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12: You're listening to Think. I'm Chris Boyd. Today we're talking about a phenomenon known as paradoxical lucidity, in which some people in really advanced stages of dementia briefly return to being able to communicate not long before the end of their lives. My guest is journalist Billy Brennan, who wrote about this for the New York Times Magazine in an article titled, "Why Do Some Dementia Patients Return Just Before They Die?" All right, Billy, Basil Aldana at the National Institute on Aging scares up a little bit of funding, throws this two-day workshop to talk through what he is learning. What kinds of experts did he invite to join him?
13: Right. So he invited anyone that he could find that might have some insight into a phenomenon that basically no one has any insight into. So he invited Alexander Batniani, who really was one of the very few people that directly knew about this phenomenon, and he asked him to present on his cases. He invited a researcher from the University of Virginia named Bruce Grayson, who had co-published with Michael Naum about terminal lucidity, and who had experience, is a very noted researcher of near-death experiences. And then he invited neuroscientists, a guy named George Mashour from the University of Michigan, and linguists, and a lot of people with experience in specifically in dementia, as well as nursing and patient care, basically just trying to find anyone who might have some insight on how to research a topic like this, and who also knew about dementia and could, you know, kind of, everyone could kind of brainstorm a little bit on how to go about researching this really understudied phenomenon.
12: And it turned out a number of the clinicians present said, yes, I've seen this firsthand for myself, didn't quite know what to do with it. How had people sort of explained this phenomenon to them, to themselves and their own satisfaction in the past?
13: Yeah, that was fascinating to me to learn. And you see it sort of, I was able to read a transcript of the workshop, and people kind of just brought that up right at the top, you know, that they had seen this in some form with maybe a loved one or someone they worked with. But when I asked, I asked a researcher at the University of Pennsylvania, Jason Karlowish, about that, and he kind of told me that, you know, there was something

0: curiosity that they kind of put to the side that got sort of, you know, it was exciting for them to revisit in the context of this workshop.
1: So they had this idea that the way to study this would be to put cameras in patients' rooms, hoping to capture something. I was curious about how informed consent works in a case like this. Do families give permission for their loved ones to be videotaped 24/7?
0: Yes. So I believe the way that it worked is that the legal guardians of these residents of, in the particular case of the ones today I looked at, of the hospice where the study took place, the legal guardians are able to give informed consent. And the researchers that I spoke to, they actually told me that they had kind of assumed, you know, with something very sensitive, it might be not a case where people are ready to kind of sign up, but they actually had a really high participation rate. People, family members really wanted to be involved in this research. It seemed to not just spark curiosity, but maybe even a little bit of a sense of hope. That something like this was being looked into. So they received, yes, permission from whoever that legal guardian was, the caregiver, the family member. And then they were able to set up the cameras, and they did it very sensitively, though. You know, the cameras weren't just sort of in a corner rolling all day nonstop, but they were placed by a nurse who had, you know, familiarity with the hospice unit, and they were taken away if anyone, you know, needed privacy. They were taken away during personal care. There was a lot of very close attention paid to respecting the person who would be on camera. And they also, you know, tried and did their best to seek assent, approval from the person living with dementia. I saw the nurse who was in charge of the videotapes. Actually, she went up to every single person and, you know, put a hand on their shoulder and looked at them and said, "Is it okay if I set my camera up?" And even if they weren't able to respond, she still was sort of watching to see if there might be a change in facial expression or something that might tell her that today it's not wanted. So that's about how it worked.
1: What did those cameras capture that surprised people?
0: I think what surprised people was that they captured episodes pretty quickly. So the study, I believe at the time I visited the hospice unit, there were a little over 30 people enrolled. And they had started filming late in 2021. And within a couple months, they captured a lucid episode. And in the article, which, you know, that they published and in my article, I sort of am able to talk about the three episodes that have had a little more data published on. And they there's a spectrum actually of kinds of lucid episodes that are being shown. So the first ones that they captured were with a resident of the memory care unit who I believe it was about 18 to 20 months before she actually passed. But she had these moments where she was being shown old photos and she just suddenly remembered the names of her children. She had these award-winning rose bushes that she'd competed with, and she was able to sort of claim those and take pride in those memories of those rose bushes and how many she'd had. She remembered her husband's name, but also his job down to the specific title of exactly where he worked. And you know, these were kind of brief moments, but they were outside the norm for where she was thought to be at that time. And then there were others as well I can go into.
1: Well, let me ask you first. I mean, many people are aware that lots of patients in the earlier stages of dementia will have good days and bad days. How are we distinguishing, you know, that kind of variation earlier in the disease process from what is happening with paradoxical lucidity?
0: It's a really good question. It's probably the central question that the scientists looking into this are struggling with and puzzling over right now. You know, this phenomenon is the scientists I spoke to who carried out this study in the hospice, they were able to walk me through exactly how they determined that these episodes met sort of the current understanding of what paradoxical lucidity is and

0: Justin was just telling us about what the bond market might be saying about the Federal Reserve and interest rates. Well, lately, it's been kind of tricky to figure out what the Federal Reserve is saying about interest rates. Will they raise them? Will they hold? We'll find out at next week's Federal Open Markets Committee meeting. In the meantime, we've called up someone who can help us read the economic tea leaves. Randy Krosner is at the University of Chicago Booth School of Business. He served on the Fed's Board of Governors with Kevin Warsh a couple decades ago. Randy, it's great to have you on the show.
1: As always.
0: So let's first talk Kevin Warsh. You two know each other. You work together. On a scale of 1 to 10, 10 being like you two have twin brain. I don't know. How well do you know his approach to monetary policy?
1: So I think Kevin is playing his cards close to his chest. I'm not sure I know the specifics, but I have a reasonable feeling for his approach to things, having gone through the confirmation process and also sat next to him during the global financial crisis.
0: Yeah, and he said he's taking a quieter approach as Fed chair, right? Giving little forward guidance. It's been a few months now. Do you think that strategy has remained true, or has he shifted his approach at all?
1: I think he's largely remained true to that. I think he's made it very clear that he's not going to clearly tell you which way he is going to vote. Certainly at Jackson Hole, he gave more criteria for what he would be looking at to make decisions about whether the Fed does need to act. But he didn't say in what cases he would need to act. He just put a little more flesh on the bones, but still left it fairly open.
0: Well, yeah, I was a little surprised about his speech. Like you said, he gave some criteria. He called it a framework, not forward guidance. What's the nuance here? What's the difference?
1: Well, I think what he's doing is talking about what are the key indicators he might look at to make a decision. But he didn't say, which a typical central bank chair in the past would say, now that I've evaluated these 8 different criteria, my bottom line is that I think we need to act. He doesn't want to box the Fed in. He wants to see how the data come out and not only look at the individual bumps and wiggles of the data, but also look at the broader trends.
0: Do you think the markets are reacting to Warsh's words, what the previous Fed might have done, what the actual data is saying? I mean, what do you think they're leaning on?
1: So I think there's a bit of a teething process going on, perhaps on both sides. So I think the markets are not used to this more spare communication strategy. Kevin clearly does not want to give that. And so they're not 100% sure what to react to yet. And he helped to clarify things at Jackson Hole, where he's learning what are the pieces that the markets want that will help them to feel more comfortable about his framework without him having to say, and yes, this means I'm going to act next month, or no, it means I'm not going to act next month.
0: They're in the volleying part of volleyball right now.
1: Yes, or the pickle part of pickleball.
0: choose your sport. You know, you talked about Warsh relying less on certain types of data. He's talked about relying less on backwards-looking data. One number he's mentioned he's paying attention to is the supply of money in the economy. Why is he watching this, and why is he worried about it?
1: I think it's very interesting that he mentioned that, because you haven't heard Fed people, and particularly Fed chairs, talk about money supply for a very long time. But money supply was quite relevant in the run-up of inflation in the post-COVID period. The U.S. money supply, and in many other countries, the money supply really exploded. And so that sort of old-fashioned notion that money supply matters for inflation that Milton Friedman had talked about seems to have come back. And obviously, Kevin Warsh has talked about being a follower of Milton Friedman, and Friedman talked very much about money. I don't think that's the only criteria that he's looking at, but I do think it is one relevant one that I think will get a little bit more attention in this post-COVID period than typically central bank governors have given it in the past.
0: We have another CPI report coming in this week. What is he looking for there?
1: Well, one of the things that he talked about was the number of subcategories of these indexes of, you know, how many are going up? You know, is this something that's broad-based, or is this something that's more narrow just in a few sectors? If we're looking at, are there some outliers that are driving this? You know, is it just an energy story, or is it more than an energy story? But I don't think he has like a view that like, aha, if it is this piece that I need to move. That's not, I think, how he's thinking.
0: Big crystal ball question. What do you think is going to happen at the Fed meeting next week?
1: Well, the crystal ball is always a bit cloudy. but I would say that I think that the markets have gotten a little bit ahead of themselves in assuming that there will be a move. I think the expectations are around the CPI number that, you know, the headline number will be still in the low threes, but the core number will be in the mid twos. If it's broadly in that range, I don't think that Kevin will see a large need to act. I think he will have some people who will dissent and say that they do want to move, but I don't think the majority of the committee want to go there right now.
0: Randy Krosner is at the University of Chicago's Booth School of Business. Randy, thanks so much.
1: Thank you.

0: It is not common these days to see Republicans and Democrats band together to support any singular idea. But here's one red and blue states can agree on. The cost of hospital care is too darn high. One fix gaining traction, hospital price caps. Indiana and Vermont have passed legislation to limit how much people with private insurance pay for care. In Indiana, for example, where the cap is already in place, hospitals have to offer employers special deals or risk paying a $10,000 penalty for each day they're over the limit. Alex Olgan reports on the trend.
1: Owen Foster sees Vermont's costly healthcare problem from two sides. In 2021, a family member had big bills for cancer treatment and medicines.
2: The overall numbers just were jaw-dropping. It was constantly, I couldn't believe it, $100,000 for this, $80,000, $50,000.
1: His insurance did cover most of it. Foster also chairs the Green Mountain Care Board. State lawmakers have tasked it with setting caps on care and some drugs given at hospitals and making sure those prices are reflected in insurance premiums. Striking the balance between affordability and hospital viability is tricky.
2: We have a large proportion of our hospitals classified as vulnerable or highly vulnerable by the rating agencies. That keeps me up because we have to lower the prices, but the hospitals don't have much bandwidth to absorb that.
1: The federal health insurance program for people over 65 has standard and transparent prices. The states are setting caps at a multiple of Medicare rates. It's a tested theory. One early experiment in Oregon that limited state employee healthcare prices to double Medicare rates saved $107 million in 2 years.
3: So price caps are absolutely the new hot thing.
1: That hot new thing, says Kelsey Wolfokel with healthcare advocacy group United States of Care, is a shift from how lawmakers had been tackling affordability over the last 15 years.
3: State governments and the federal government continue to subsidize that care to help try to make it more affordable for people. And I think state legislators, they're recognizing the need to interrupt that.
1: Vermont's law, which goes into effect in 2027, is sweeping, capping prices for care and certain drugs at hospitals for the entire private health insurance market.
4: It's massive. I mean, it's a very big change.
1: Michael Del Treco has big concerns about the caps. He's president of the Vermont Hospital Association. He says hospitals are buying supplies together and sharing some doctors to save money. He's optimistic that primary or maternity care might actually see a bump.
4: I could see those going up. But I see more downward pressure in this this discussion than upward mobility.
1: Indiana's law is more targeted. It only applies to employers who choose to cut out the insurer and buy healthcare directly from a hospital. Mike Schroyer is also worried. He's president of Baptist Health Floyd Hospital in southern Indiana. His costs for everything, doctors, equipment, and construction, keep going up.
5: My supply cost over the last 2 years have gone up 29% alone.
1: At the same time, federal Medicaid cuts have meant a spike in unpaid care in the emergency room.
5: We are getting slammed and trying to keep the cost of healthcare down. But again, it's all these other entities that are hammering us at the same time.
1: The limits are only growing in popularity across states and with health economists. Limor Daphne at Harvard Business School was formerly the deputy director for healthcare and antitrust at the Federal Trade Commission.
6: As an economist and one who focuses on, you know, competition and antitrust enforcement, I have, you know, long been eager to see the market work its magic.
1: That market magic has dwindled now that 3 in 4 hospital markets are highly concentrated.
6: I came to the conclusion that it was not going to work in a whole set of markets where the providers were so heavily consolidated already.
1: With health costs a top concern for voters across the country, states are watching Indiana and Vermont closely to see if price caps are a fix or just another experiment. I'm Alex Olgan for Marketplace.

0: coming up.
1: But girl, it's expensive.
0: You don't gotta tell me. But first, let's do the numbers. The Dow Jones Industrial Average fell 405.8% to finish at 52,380. The NASDAQ lost 168.6% to close at 26,253. And the S&P 500 was down 37.5% to end at 7,636. Here's a non-stock number for you, $1,999. That's the starting price for Apple's latest phone that folds like a book. The iPhone Duo was unveiled today. Apple put back 0.3%. Bonds fell. The yield on the 10-year T-note rose to 4.84%. 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
0: This is Marketplace. I'm Kristen Schwab. We opened the show talking about how the bond market woke up today, took a look at the world, and said, no, nope, not for me. Well, you know what goes hand in hand with treasury yields? Mortgage rates. They're up again, sitting at 6.71% for a 30-year fixed last week, according to Freddie Mac. And that's pushed more people to consider adjustable rate mortgages. That's a loan with a lower interest rate that changes after 5 or 7 or 10 years to whatever the new market rate is. Adjustable rate mortgages accounted for 8.5% of all mortgages last week, the highest it's been all summer. Marketplace's Kaylee Wells has more on what that means.
10: There are two main reasons people opt for an adjustable rate mortgage. One, they're betting that interest rates will fall once the mortgage rate adjusts 5 or 7 or 10 years in. But that doesn't seem likely.
11: You could just look at the prediction markets. Rates are supposed to be going up.
10: Maria Letton is a real estate professor at Florida State University. She says since falling rates aren't it, the growing popularity might be borrowers opting to save money now.
11: They just can't qualify for a mortgage if they use the 30-year fixed rate today because rates are so expensive.
10: And the classic fixed mortgage is usually more expensive than the adjustable one, says senior economist Joel Berner at Realtor.com.
12: What you're paying for in a 30-year fixed is the certainty of having a single payment over the whole life of the loan. So you pay a little bit more for that.
10: About $200 per month more based on the average home price. Because while the fixed mortgage is hovering at 6.7%, the adjustable rate mortgage is in the high fives.
12: Right now, the spread actually between the fixed and the adjustable rate is pretty high. So the adjustable rate is especially attractive right now.
10: And for a certain demographic, it's not a bad bet, says Mark Epley, who teaches real estate at the University of Wisconsin.
13: Someone who is going to maybe move or almost certainly refinance in 2 or 3 years.
10: Because then that someone can get out of the loan before the interest rate can jump up. As for the cash-strapped borrower who's in it for the long haul, yes, there are more of them going for this riskier option, but
14: I'm not super concerned about sort of a wave of defaults happening.
10: Cameron LaPointe, who teaches finance at Yale, says for one thing, it used to be way easier for riskier borrowers to qualify for these loans.
14: Post-2008 is a very different story.
10: And yeah, they're getting more popular, but everything's relative. Today, they make up 8 or 9% of mortgages. In the mid-2000s, it was up over 30%. I'm Kaylee Wells for Marketplace.
0: One strategy to afford a house right now is the adjustable rate mortgage. Another is to reimagine who makes up your household. A survey from Rocket Mortgage earlier this year found that 60% of respondents were interested in buying a house with friends. Which leads me to Ashley Ayala. She's 37 and an insurance appraiser living near Austin, Texas. Ashley and I have been in touch for a while now, and it's always been her dream to own a home. In February, she bought one with her best friend. We called her up to see how things are going. Hi, Ashley.
15: Hey, Kristen, how are you?
0: I'm good. How are you?
15: Great, thanks.
0: It's been a while. Thanks for making time for us again.
15: Absolutely.
0: What's new?
15: Well, I am actually sitting in my office at home because I'm not traveling right now, which is very different for me. I am absolutely in love with the house. I spend ridiculous amounts of time looking at like home decor Instagrams and imagining all of the things that I would like to buy if I had endless amounts of money.
0: The algorithm has found you and you have found it.
15: Absolutely.
0: How is homeownership treating you now? It's been, what, 7 months?
15: Yeah. The house makes me so happy and I get to have people over all the time. But girl, it's expensive. Like for some reason, I thought like, oh, the down payment and like closing costs and those kinds of things are going to be the most expensive part of buying a house. Mm-hmm. And it ain't.
0: Yeah. What's come up that's been surprising?
15: Everything. So the utilities are more expensive. We finished out the garage and put an AC unit in there, like a mini split. And that was, again, more expensive than we expected. And we've got some drainage issues in the back. I don't want to say it's a drainage issue because it's not like a problem, mm-hmm. but we have a low spot. So I brought it up to a friend and they were like, oh yeah, you probably need a French drain. I had a couple companies come out and they were like, oh, it's, you know, $4,000 to install a French drain. Keep in mind, that was like the option that we chose to go with because the first company said, oh, well, we need to like regrade your backyard. That'll be $20,000. And I was like, what? $20,000? Like,
0: wow.
15: How? It was overwhelming.
0: Yeah. How do you approach some of these conversations with Jay, who is your roommate, but your co-homeowner? I mean, it's a very different relationship than, you know, splitting toilet paper.
15: Right. He's like my platonic life partner. So when we were talking about finishing out the garage and installing, you know, a mini split, he's an artist. And so he's like got paints and canvases and stuff that like he works on in there. And
0: I see.
15: He's like, okay, great. Like, here's my credit card. And I'm like, oh, no. Like, we don't even know how much it's going to be. And he's like, well, whatever it costs, like, I need that. So, like, I got it. The issue for me, the concern, right? My main concern is always, like, the dollar amount. Whereas for him, it's, I just need it done.
0: So it sounds like you two are still finding your way. I mean, that would happen in any kind of homeownership relationship. You know,
15: sure.
0: Of any kind, I think. Has owning a home changed your personal finances at all?
15: Yes. I feel constantly stressed about money. Hmm. I am used to seeing $20,000 in my checking account every month. But now I'm anywhere from like $4,000 to $10,000. And it feels hard.
0: Has that changed how you kind of walk through your personal daily expenses? I know you love to Target run, you love the movies.
15: Yes. Okay. I went to Target, oddly enough, this weekend for the first time in like 3 months. And just spending $200 was insanely difficult. I got home, I like was putting the sheets on the bed. They weren't the color that I expected them to be, weirdly enough. So I went to return them literally right away. And like, what is the $80 on sheets really matter? And now I'm like, okay, I'm heading back to Target to return this.
0: Gotcha. Every time you and I have talked about homeownership and your dream of owning a home, you always mention hosting Thanksgiving, which is not too far in the distance.
15: Coming up.
0: Are you on turkey duty this year?
15: I am. So Jay's family are great, wonderful. I love them all. And his sister-in-law usually hosts Thanksgiving and Christmas. So I reached out to her and I was just like, hey, Amber, we've got the house now. Are you able or are you willing to like let me host Thanksgiving? And she was like, girl, take it. I don't ever want to have to host anything again. And I've got my menu already set. Okay.
0: Oh, wow.
15: We will be hosting his family for Thanksgiving and then mine for Christmas.
0: Sounds exciting. The ups and downs of homeownership. The ups, Thanksgiving, for sure.
15: Yeah.
0: Ashley Ayala is a 7-month homeowner near Austin, Texas. Ashley, it was so good to talk to you.
15: You as well. Thank

0: and 3.ai.
1: This final note on the way out today, an update to our coverage yesterday about the trade war with Canada. Quick recap, we put tariffs on imports coming from them. They put tariffs on imports coming from us. Now, today, the White House says it will ban imports of some Canadian goods. The list includes molasses, motorcycles, and a lot of booze. The import restrictions will take effect on September 29th. Our media production team includes Brian Allison, John Fokey, Montana Johnson, Drew Jostad, Gary O'Keefe, and Charlton Thorpe. Alex Simpson is the manager of media production, and I'm Kristen Schwab. We'll see you here tomorrow. This is APM.
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11: This is the BBC World Service, and coming up after the news, the global story. On Tuesday, the government of the United Kingdom rolled out sweeping sanctions on West Bank settlements. They also accused settlers of ethnic cleansing. That announcement has prompted a furious response from Israel, including a plan to shut down the UK's consulate in East Jerusalem. So where does that all leave Israel's most important ally, the United States? Join me, Asma Khalid, in 2 minutes.
12: BBC News with Janet Jalil. President Trump has said he will pay every adult US citizen $5,000 if his Republican Party wins control of both chambers of Congress in November's midterm elections. It's unclear where the money would come from, with critics saying this amounts to a bribe. Mr. Trump was addressing the Republicans' first ever midterm convention as his party tries to boost voter turnout. The Coast Guard in the Philippines say a fire on board a passenger ferry in Palawan, a popular tourist area, has killed at least 5 people. More than 80 others are missing. The vessel was carrying over 100 passengers and crew. The EU's Copernicus Climate Service says August was one of the 2 hottest months ever recorded, July 2023 being the other. It says the average temperature recorded in both months was 1.6 degrees above pre-industrial times. It's emerged that Spanish intelligence warned the government and Morocco about the potential for a mass coordinated crossing of migrants into Spain's North African territory of Ceuta a day before 70,000 people flooded across the border. US immigration authorities say more than 150,000 immigrants from El Salvador will for now keep their temporary protected status, which had been scheduled to expire on Wednesday. The AI firm Anthropic says it's identified a 4th cybersecurity incident involving its Claude model. Volunteers at the British charity that saves lives at sea say they've been the target of abuse and online threats by anti-migrant protesters. The charity, the RNLI, says its only purpose is to save people. BBC News.
13: Thank you, Madam Deputy Speaker. With permission, I would like to make a statement on Israel and Palestine.
11: On Tuesday, the British Foreign Secretary, Ed Miliband, stood in front of his colleagues in Parliament and spoke in deeply personal terms.
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9: Live from NPR News in Washington, I'm Dave Mattingly. President Trump is calling on voters to pretend he's on the ballot when they go to the polls in the November midterm elections. Speaking at the first ever Republican midterm convention in Texas last night, the president pledged $5,000 to every adult in the U.S. if Republicans hold on to the House and Senate in November.
10: You win with us and you get $5,000. It will be called the Trump dividend.
9: The president was speaking at the American Airlines Center in Dallas. He's scheduled to deliver closing remarks there tonight. The U.S. military says it sank another suspected drug boat near Ecuador. As Catherine Osborne reports, it marks the sixth such incident in the region in recent weeks where those aboard were removed first.
11: In this latest incident, and those of the past 2 weeks,

0: access in Nashville ahead of the November elections. 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
1: The group is calling themselves Guardians of Democracy and says they plan to place trained volunteers outside polls, as well as have local election lawyers on hand to ensure, quote, all those eligible to vote in Nashville should be able to do so without intimidation. The group is nonpartisan, but Nashville's left-leaning mayor has supported the effort through his PAC. The effort comes as Nashville is already at odds with the federal government over the upcoming election. Last month, the city sued the White House over new guidelines that directed cities and states to implement controversial election security measures. If cities refuse, the federal government says it will withhold already allocated grants. For NPR News, I'm Cynthia Abrams in Nashville.
0: Rising oil prices are continuing to push up the cost of gasoline in the U.S. AAA says regular is now averaging almost $4.28 a gallon. The price went up 5 cents overnight as oil prices topped $100 a barrel yesterday for the first time since July. The price of regular has risen 13 cents in the last week. New numbers are due out this morning on wholesale prices and sales of existing homes in the U.S. I'm Dave Mattingly.
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1: It's Thursday, 5:42 on 90.1 KERE News. Nicole Osei joining you. The midterm elections are less than 8 weeks away. So how are voters feeling about the state of the U.S. economy? We'll dive into that question at 5:51 on KERE News.
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3: Good morning, I'm Jonathan Fruin at the BBC. The Coast Guard in the Philippines says a fire on board a ferry has killed at least five people. Dozens more are unaccounted for. The BBC's Jake Kwon says such incidents are a fairly common occurrence in the Philippines.
4: 2023, a fire killed 31 people, and this happened in the southwestern water of the Philippines. These incidents are often blamed on the poor maintenance as well as the lax safety attitude. And I'm sure that will be the conversation that will follow this incident as well.
3: Elsewhere, a regional governor says Russian airstrikes on the Ukrainian port city of Mykolaiv on Wednesday and overnight killed at least four people. Heyohi Reshetilov said port and industrial infrastructure was damaged in the attacks, as well as residential buildings. Meanwhile, Russian officials say a Ukrainian sea drone set fire to a port embankment in the Black Sea resort of Sochi. And volunteers at the British charity that saves lives at sea say they've been the target of abuse and online threats by anti-migrant protesters. The RNLI says its only purpose is to save people from drowning and that migrant boat rescues make up just over 1% of its yearly call-outs. Here's Simon Jones.
5: RNLI volunteers say they feel shell-shocked at the level and ferocity of the criticism they have faced since two lifeboats from the Isle of Wight brought a group of 120 migrants to shore at Portsmouth on Sunday.
3: I'm Jonathan Fruin at the BBC in London.
0: 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This is Morning Edition from NPR News. I'm Michelle Martin.
6: And I'm Steve Inskeep. Good morning. President Trump gave three White House aides $45,000 each, amounting to almost a third of their salaries. These payments were labeled cash gifts for holidays, according to the administration's financial disclosures released last week. Kat Sekreski is a White House correspondent for The Washington Post, and she broke the story along with her colleague Aaron Schaefer. She's on the line. Good morning.
7: Good morning, Steve.
6: Who's getting the money?
7: So Natalie Harp, an assistant who rarely leaves President Donald Trump's side, Chamberlain Harris, a receptionist who has served in a variety of roles for Trump over the years, including on a board overseeing the ballroom development, and Margot Harris, a social media kind of maven for the administration, who is often closer to the president than Secret Service, recording him for his social media accounts.
6: Okay, so these are people very close to the president. They get a $45,000 bonus. Now, in fairness, people sometimes get a holiday bonus. What is unusual about this, if anything?
7: So what ethics experts tell me is highly unusual about this is the amount of money here. This is a check that amounts to one-third of these workers' salaries. And typically, you don't see federal workers get bonuses of this nature for the holidays paid out of their superior's pocket directly. And ethics experts tell me it creates concerns that their incomes could be supplemented, which is against federal rules about federal workers getting money from outside sources.
6: Did the president personally pay them?
7: According to the filings, the money came directly from him. It's not clear where Trump sourced the money from himself.
6: That is on my mind because I don't feel I'm even being pejorative here. I'm being descriptive. The president doesn't pay for things. He brags openly about refusing to pay for things, not paying for things, getting other people to pay for things. And so that does raise the question, did he reach out to someone else to get the money to give them?
7: It's a question that we can't answer directly from the information we have right now. The payment says from Donald J. Trump, but we'll obviously continue reporting to see if we can answer where the funds came from originally.
6: Okay, so in addition to Natalie Harp, Margot Harris, Chamberlain Harris, there's a fourth employee who got $20,000. Who's that?
7: That's Walt Nauta. He has been a valet for the president for many years. He's worked with him basically in the first term as a valet. Then he went to Mar-a-Lago, and now he works in the Oval Office with him. And Walt got $20,000, but he has a higher salary than the women who got the money. So in total, he has a $175,000 salary and then this $20,000 gift on top of that.
6: Just briefly, can you explain to me what the ethical issue would be here in making such a large payment to federal employees?
7: So ethics experts raised the issue that there are rules in place to ensure that outside sources are not giving federal workers extra income to make it easier for them to work in government. So there's a concern there that this is such a large sum of money that it could violate those rules.
6: Oh, I think you're telling me they're paid by me and you as taxpayers. They're supposed to be working for us and not for some other private source that gives them money.
7: Ethics experts worry and said it was troublesome that these payments could make them more beholden to the president than the taxpayers.
6: Kat Zakreski is a White House correspondent for The Washington Post. Thanks so much.
7: Thanks so much.
6: It's Morning Edition from NPR News. I'm Steve Inskeep.
8: And I'm Michelle Martin.
1: 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Thanks for being here. The Missouri Supreme Court is considering holding Secretary of State Denny Hoskins in contempt amid an escalating battle over proposed congressional maps. How will this legal battle impact the midterm elections? We'll unpack this situation at 6:07 on KERI News.
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1: It's day two and the final day of the Republican Party's first ever midterm national convention in Dallas. 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We got a slight chance of showers and thunderstorms after 1 p.m. today. Otherwise, sunny and hot with a high near 99, but it's going to feel like 102 tonight. Higher chance of showers and thunderstorms with a low near 78. There's a good chance of showers and thunderstorms tomorrow. Otherwise, mostly sunny skies with a high near 97, but it's going to feel like 104. In Dallas, 81. Fort Worth, 81. Frisco, 82. 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
1: I'm Nicole Osei, and you're listening to 90.1 KERI News. Thanks for being here. Unusual locations for immigration court hearings appear to be another tactic in the Trump administration's broader strategy to short-circuit immigrants' already limited due process. We'll dive deeper into what some immigrants are facing in the legal system at 6:45 on KERI News.
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4: Live from NPR News in Washington, I'm Dave Mattingly. The latest polls in Israel show a statistical tie in the race to determine which party governs the country. Prime Minister Benjamin Netanyahu is facing his toughest challenge yet ahead of the October 27th election, as NPR's Kerry Khan reports.
5: Polls by Israel's main television channel show Netanyahu and political newcomer Gadi Eisenkot in a dead heat. The former military chief of staff is tapping into voter frustration with Netanyahu, including Israel's perpetual wars and lack of inquiry into security failings before the October 7th Hamas-led attack. To govern, both men will likely need to form coalitions with other parties, giving the groups outsized political influence. Many are small with ultra-right religious and nationalist agendas or represent Israel's Arab population. If he wins, Netanyahu pledges to, quote, complete the job in Israel's ongoing military conflicts, block a future Palestinian state, and overhaul the judiciary handling his corruption trial. Kerry Khan, NPR News, Tel Aviv.
4: President Trump says if Republicans hold on to the House and Senate in the November midterm elections, every adult in the U.S. will receive $5,000. The president made that pledge last night while speaking at the first ever Republican midterm convention in Texas. This is NPR News from Washington.
6: 6:31, and this is KERA News. I'm Sam Baker. Day two of the Republican midterm convention begins in Dallas later today. Dallas Mayor Eric Johnson speaks tonight. He's been a self-proclaimed Republican only for the last 3 years. Both Republicans and Democrats have speculated his political future could include a run for state or national office. But SMU political science professor Cal Jolson said it's less likely Johnson will have a place as an elected official.
7: He could be an appointed official in a national Republican administration, maybe not at the cabinet level, but at the sub-cabinet level. I can see him doing that.
6: Johnson serving as

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1: It's Thursday, 7:42 on 90.1 KERA News. Nicole Osei joining you. The midterm elections are less than 8 weeks away. So how are voters feeling about the state of the U.S. economy ahead of the election season? We'll dive into that question at 7:51 on KERA News.

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1: 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I'm Michelle Martin.
2: And I'm Steve Inskeep. We have some news for you this morning about immigrants summoned for court hearings. They're called in for these hearings, but not at normal immigration courts. NPR's Amanda Bastillo has been covering these courts inside the Justice Department for almost 2 years and has some reporting on where the immigrants are being sent. Amanda, hi.
3: Hi.
2: So what'd you find out?
3: Well, I heard a weird rumor from some of my sources. A few immigration attorneys in the greater Washington, D.C. area, that's Maryland and Virginia, told me that they had clients or people hoping to retain them who came to them with notices to appear at immigration court. Now, these notices themselves are normal. If someone is here without legal status, they may get one in the mail, and that starts their removal proceedings. This is also the process where immigrants get to argue why they should not be deported. But immigrants who had previously been scheduled at Maryland or Virginia courts were instead told to go somewhere else, a place their attorneys had never before seen scheduled for an in-person hearing. Here's two attorneys, Lucelia Justiniano and James Reyes.
4: This has to be a mistake. Why is she being sent from the Hydesville Immigration Court to Falls Church? That makes no sense.
5: I honestly thought it was a glitch. I was like, 15 years, there's no way. This is just a glitch in the system.
3: And both attorneys have been practicing in the area for over 10 years.
2: Okay, where are immigrants being told to go if they're not being told to go to immigration court?
3: So one was actually the offices for the Federal Emergency Management Agency in Washington, D.C., and the second is the headquarters for the agency that runs immigration courts in Falls Church, Virginia. But neither is a building that usually has in-person immigration court hearings.
2: How does the administration explain this?
3: The Immigration Court Agency at the Justice Department declined to confirm if these were new hearing locations, but they did say that they will continue to make scheduling adjustments, including opening new hearing locations as needed, to, quote, ensure all cases are handled in a timely and lawful manner. NPR has since learned that FEMA employees on Friday were notified that their headquarters conference rooms would be used by the DOJ and the Homeland Security Department.
2: Okay, so random conference rooms are becoming courtrooms, but are the immigrants still seeing a judge when they get there?
3: Yes. So I was told, and I asked many people coming out of these buildings, and they did confirm they did see an immigration judge, though that judge happened to be appearing remotely on a TV screen, often in the original court, like Baltimore, Hyattsville, where they were supposed to appear. Hmm. And now remember, these are administrative judges, so they're also a lot more like other federal employees under direction of the president.
2: Right. They're not part of the judicial branch, but the executive. What are the concerns about having an unannounced location for your court hearing?
3: Well, it adds to the confusion. And the risk is that if immigrants miss their hearings, that gives the immigration judge ability to issue an automatic final order for their deportation. And groups tracking these orders say they've really increased in the last few months. And NPR identified two cases where immigrants did not receive a notice in the mail about the change of venue. And in one instance, the immigrant only knew because they used an application called Migra Connect, which sent them a notification about the new time and place.
2: How did the added locations fit into the immigration strategy of the administration?
3: The administration is trying to both reduce the court backlog and increase the number of people that it can deport. And that strategy does appear to be working. The number of cases pending is falling for the first time in about a decade, according to government data. And in order to reach that goal, immigration judges are scheduled to hear hundreds of cases in a day, and they're being trained to deny immigrants' requests for more time. All of this, advocates say, further erodes the trust in these immigration courts that are under supervision of the president.
2: NPR's Amanda Bastillo, thanks so much.
3: Thank you.
2: This is NPR News.
6: From 90.1 KERA News, Nicole O'Shea with you. The midterms are fast approaching, and a key issue for a lot of voters in the state are the rapid growth of data centers. And it could be a decisive factor in the upcoming governor's race. We'll dive deeper into this situation in 15 minutes on North Texas Now.
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6: This afternoon, day two of the Republican midterm convention in Dallas gets underway. President Trump and U.S. Senate candidate Ken Paxton gave speeches Wednesday. Dallas Mayor Eric Johnson speaks tonight. Stay with 90.1 KERE News throughout the day for updates on the convention. We've got a slight chance of showers and thunderstorms after 1 p.m. today. Otherwise, sunny and hot with a high near 99, but it's going to feel like 102. Tonight, higher chances of showers and storms, low near 78. And there's a good chance of showers and thunderstorms tomorrow. Otherwise, mostly sunny with a high near 97, but it's going to feel like 104. 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
1: It's Morning Edition from NPR News. I'm Michelle Martin.
2: And I'm Steve Inskeep. Over the summer, the United States reached a ceasefire with Iran that has turned out to involve a good deal of firing. Same seems to be true in Lebanon. The U.S. ally Israel has been seizing territory and destroying villages after a U.S.-brokered ceasefire there, which involves Hezbollah, the Lebanese group backed by Iran. NPR's Jana Raff and Jawad Rizkallah got unusual access to the Israeli-occupied part of Lebanon. And Jane's here to talk about it. Hi, Jane.
10: Good morning, Steve.
2: How'd you get in?
10: Well, we were traveling with UN peacekeepers. They're called UNIFIL. And we were with a quick reaction force, Finnish peacekeepers, a Finnish contingent, and French medical personnel. Hmm. And Steve, their mission was to scout out new roads in areas that are now under Israeli control. They were scanning for roadside bombs and other hazards. So we're going along these destroyed roads, and we were able to stand up in the turret of the armored vehicle we were in. This is a bit of what we were seeing.
11: We're now a few miles into Israeli-occupied Lebanese territory, and I don't think we've seen a single person in miles. You can see evidence that Israel is indeed here. There are two Israeli flags flying from a building we just passed, fluttering over a completely devastated landscape, burned fields, demolished homes.
10: We saw Hebrew road signs and Israeli military vehicles parked behind netting, netting meant to deter Hezbollah drones. Mm. Steve, we've traveled through a lot of the south over the past 2 years since the war began, and these Israeli demolitions after the ceasefire has made that border area unrecognizable. Israel's defense minister says the destruction is to prevent threats, and he's made clear that Israel wants to ensure that Lebanese residents have nowhere to return to.
2: Hmm. And even as this is happening, I know that there's still fighting between Israel and Hezbollah. Did you see that?
10: Well, that fighting is centered in territory that's still contested further south. The Lebanese government says at least 28 people, and that includes women and children, were killed in Israeli attacks over the last week. We saw smoke rising near the village of Mansouri and a drone. Lieutenant Vili Rivtanen and Staff Sergeant Vila Junilainen from the Finnish contingent explain what's happening.
12: There's a drone right on top of the Mansouri.
13: You see the drone?
14: There has been an explosion.
12: There is a smoke rising from there.
14: Yeah. Now we are photographing the drone and the surrounding area for a report.
10: So, Steve, for 48 years, UNIFIL's job has been to document ceasefire violations along that border. Their mission ends this year. Israel and the U.S. have made sure of that. And there are efforts to extend the mission, but it looks like those aren't going to be successful.
2: What is that peacekeeping force saying about what's happening?
10: Well, the deputy commander, Arve Lecoq, says they've seen the Israeli military entrenching. He says they've established new semi-permanent positions. And he says they've also been denying requests to rebuild civilian infrastructure there.
2: Hmm. Long haul. NPR's Jana Raff in Beirut, thanks so much.
10: Thank you.
1: All this week, we're remembering the 25th anniversary of the September 11th terror attacks. The five men accused of orchestrating that mass murder have never gone to trial. They've been held at a U.S. military prison in Guantanamo Bay, Cuba, for more than two decades. NPR's Sasha Fiver has been covering the 9/11 case for years, and she's with us here in studio to explain why it still isn't resolved. Good morning, Sasha.
15: Good morning.
1: Okay, so why, a quarter century later, is this still dragging on?
15: The simplest answer is that because the United States tortured the 9/11 defendants after they were caught, it is now very, very hard to successfully prosecute them. This happened so long ago that I'll remind everyone listening that before these five men were brought to Guantanamo, they were held at secret CIA prisons in other countries and subjected to quite brutal treatment. Simulated drownings, extensive sleep deprivation, they were kept awake for days, a whole range of physical abuse. In fact, Michelle, one of the defendants has been declared mentally incompetent to stand trial, and his lawyers say that's due to him having been tortured. All that has created a massive amount of classified information, plus years of ongoing legal fights about whether that material can be entered as evidence. One Guantanamo defense attorney named Alka Pradhan puts it this way.
16: You can either take people and torture them, and hopefully you don't do that because it's illegal, or you can have a fair trial for them. You can't do both.
15: And until all those fights about classified evidence are resolved, a trial can't happen. Two of the defendants actually made confessions that were thrown out by judges who said they confessed under duress, so whatever they admitted to isn't reliable. And that includes the confession of the alleged mastermind, Khalid Sheikh Mohammed, which was thrown out just last month.
1: So if government prosecutors lose the ability to use confessions as evidence, what does that do to the strength of their case?
15: The government says it has other evidence, like telephone intercepts. But losing the confessions has to be a big blow. And we know prosecutors have doubts about trying this case because 2 years ago, they announced they were going to stop pursuing a trial and had instead agreed to plea deals. The defendants would plead guilty and get up to life in prison rather than face the death penalty. Ian Moss is a former government attorney who's worked on a variety of Guantanamo issues, and he thinks the plea agreements are the only way to resolve this.
17: It's a pipe dream to think that these men will be put to death. I don't believe you can put someone to death given what their treatment was.
15: But former Defense Secretary Lloyd Austin retracted those plea agreements, and that has created a whole new ongoing legal fight about whether those deals are valid. That's been appealed up to the Supreme Court, and we're waiting to hear whether the court will take up that case.
1: Meanwhile, the families of 9/11 victims have been waiting and waiting for closure that doesn't come. You have been speaking with some of them. What have they told you?
15: Yes, these families disagree on a lot, including whether plea deals are a good idea, but they are united in their exhaustion. Many of them are disappointed, they're exasperated, they're in disbelief that this is still going on. One person that I check in with regularly is Colleen Kelly. Her brother died in the World Trade Center collapse, and this is what Colleen told me last week.
18: I think I've gotten much more protective over the years with so many setbacks and then jumps forward and then a setback and then a jump forward that each time I hear of a big development in the case, I really kind of almost flatline it.
15: As an example, a trial date for the 9/11 case was recently set for June 2028. But Colleen Kelly says she's lowering her expectations since delays are commonplace at Guantanamo and a lot could happen that could derail that start date.
1: That is NPR's Sasha Fiver. Sasha, thank you.
15: You're welcome.
1: This is Morning Edition from NPR News. I'm Michelle Martin.
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19: Up next on North Texas Now, President Trump promised all American adults $5,000 if Republicans keep control of Congress.
0: Is that even possible? We have comprehensive coverage and analysis of day one of the Republican National Convention in Dallas with NPR political reporter Tamara Keefe.
19: We will also look ahead to the second and final day of this unprecedented event.
0: A Dallas doctor and his team visit encampments, bringing medical care to people who need it most.
4: I didn't realize the difference that we see between sheltered homeless patients and unsheltered homeless patients.
0: We'll have more of this street medicine program.
19: And tomorrow marks 25 years since the September 11th terrorist attacks in New York City.
0: How an acclaimed musician will commemorate that day in Coppell this weekend.
22: It's a really inspiring and resilient story in the end.
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23: Live from NPR News in Washington, I'm Corva Coleman. President Trump is promising to give all adult Americans $5,000 each if the Republicans keep control of Congress after the midterm elections. He made that promise last night at the Republicans' midterm convention in Dallas. NPR's Stephen Fowler says $5,000 for each adult American is about $1 trillion in total.
24: That money would have to come from somewhere, also known as Congress. It's illegal to offer people money for their vote. Logistically, that amount is about 80% of all discretionary spending the federal government makes each year, which, by the way, the administration is trying to cut spending. The more obvious obstacle, though, is that public polls show Republicans might lose both the House and the Senate this year.
23: NPR's Stephen Fowler at the GOP midterm convention in Dallas. Pennsylvania Democratic Senator John Fetterman also appeared in a surprise video at the convention. He was introducing fellow Pennsylvania Senator Republican Dave McCormick. Stocks opened lower this morning after another big jump in oil prices. NPR Scott Horsley reports the Dow Jones Industrial Average fell 290 points in early trading.
25: Crude oil prices continue to climb, with the U.S. benchmark topping $100 a barrel and the international price a few dollars higher. Retail gas and diesel prices also jumped overnight. AAA says the average price of diesel fuel is closing in on $6 a gallon. The Labor Department set to report tomorrow on retail inflation for the month of August. Prices at the wholesale level were up 5.4% from a year ago. Stubborn inflation is one factor driving up bond yields and mortgage rates, which are typically tied to the 10-year Treasury. The National Association of Realtors says home sales fell 2% last month, closing out another lackluster summer for the housing market. Scott Horsley, NPR News, Washington.
23: The latest polls in Israel show a statistical tie in the race to determine which party governs the country. Prime Minister Benjamin Netanyahu is facing his toughest challenge yet ahead of the October 27th election. NPR's Carrie Kahn reports.
26: Polls by Israel's main television channel show Netanyahu and political newcomer Gadi Eisenkot in a dead heat. The former military chief of staff is tapping into voter frustration with Netanyahu, including Israel's perpetual wars and lack of inquiry into security failings before the October 7th Hamas-led attack. To govern, both men will likely need to form coalitions with other parties, giving the groups outsized political influence. Many are small, with ultra-right religious and nationalist agendas, or represent Israel's Arab population. If he wins, Netanyahu pledges to, quote, complete the job in Israel's ongoing military conflicts, block a future Palestinian state, and overhaul the judiciary handling his corruption trial. Carrie Kahn, NPR News, Tel Aviv.
23: This is NPR.
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19: Good morning. It is Thursday, September 10th, and you are listening to North Texas Now. I'm Miranda Suarez.
0: And I'm Ron Corning. And I don't know about you, Miranda Suarez, but I am fasting today.
19: We went to a food tasting yesterday. The State Fair of Texas invited local media to come and try all the new food coming to the State Fair. I was taking a bite of this. I was taking a bite of that. I was sipping a matcha milkshake. I was living my life and woke up this morning requiring more Tums.
0: Absolutely.
19: Than I've ever needed in my life thus far.
0: I, you know, thought when I turned 50, no is a complete sentence.
19: Yeah.
0: But it turns out I could not say no to anyone because these vendors work so hard to make this happen. And they're pitching their food.
3: They want us to talk about it on the radio.
0: Of course. And I realized I said yes to everything yesterday, and it was a lot when I finally took an accounting of it.
3: Yeah, looking back, I'm understanding why the like cream cheese fried onion ring jalapeno popper has me feeling more hungover than I've felt in years.
0: That was my favorite thing, by the way. We're not going to give it all away because next week we're going to do a full rundown of what you can expect this year. So while we were convening there, there was another convention, the Republican midterm convention, kicking off in Dallas. Yesterday, speeches from Texas Attorney General Ken Paxton and also, of course, U.S. Senate candidate and the president himself.
3: Paxton's Democratic opponent, State Representative James Tallarico, also hosted a food drive in South Dallas yesterday to bring attention to the rising cost of groceries, a key issue in this race. Tallarico said hosting a midterm convention while people are struggling financially is in poor taste.
5: They are celebrating corrupt tariffs, billionaire tax breaks, and a new forever war that are all driving up costs.
0: The affordability crisis was also something Ken Paxton touched upon during his speech.
7: Everywhere I go, I meet Texans working harder than ever, but still worried that they will never get ahead. Those are the people that I'm fighting for.
0: And interestingly, Flower Mound Representative Brandon Gill was given about twice as much time to speak during yesterday's convention as Paxton, signaling that Republicans may be looking at him as a future leader in the GOP.
3: We are going to unpack everything we learned yesterday, and thankfully we have some help. We are joined by NPR senior political correspondent Tamara Keith. Good to have you with us, Tamara.
8: Good to be here.
3: And we are also glad to have KERA's Collin County reporter, Caroline Love, with us after a late night covering the convention. Hey, Caroline.
9: Unfortunately, the food at the convention was not as good as the state fair food.
3: I am so sorry that we got to do the fun thing yesterday. Tamara, I do want to start with you. Obviously, President Trump was the keynote speaker last night, as he will be tonight. But what was your big takeaway from his speech last night?
8: Yeah, and he spoke for an hour and 44 minutes, which is a very long time. But in Trump time, it's about normal for one of his speeches, even though it was only scheduled for an hour. You know, he is doing everything he can to convince Republican voters to vote like he's on the ballot. He begged, he pleaded, and he promised $5,000 to every single American adult if Republicans win both the House and the Senate. That is a really big if, however, because, the political headwinds are against them. And, promising $5,000 is not necessarily going to fix that.
0: It would require congressional action, for one, but also...
8: Well, and also, Republicans also control the House and Senate right now.
0: Yes, and also, Brett Baer from Fox News, right out of the gate, with J.D. Vance at the desk with him, said a couple of things, which are true. This would be about $1.3 trillion.
8: Yeah.
0: It would likely spur inflation, as we saw with the pandemic era payments as well, by creating more demand and so forth. And we're not at a period of time where we're going to be met very well with inflation, right?
8: No. In fact, there already are inflationary pressures as a result of the war in Iran and a number of other issues. But that's not the point. President Trump has promised a dividend or a check to Americans repeatedly over the last 2 years.
0: After Doge, and, I thought.
8: Yes,
0: were coming.
8: After Doge, after the tariffs. Instead, the tariffs are being refunded. Like, this is sort of an old standby for the president. And in fact, we saw a lot of his greatest hits in that speech last night. You know, the other thing that stood out to me about that speech, I went in not knowing how much he was going to address the war with Iran, because that war is deeply unpopular. He never really sold it to the American people. It is the reason that diesel is getting close to $6 a gallon. Mm-hmm. And so there was a question in my mind, like, is he going to address it at all? Oh, he addressed it a lot. A lot. He kept talking about it, defending it, saying he had to do it. He promised that gas prices will come down just as soon as the war ends. Earlier in the day, though, he said he didn't expect the war to end before the midterms.
3: Tamara, I want to ask a little bit about the U.S. Senate race. Trump has endorsed Ken Paxton, but he also did not have the nicest things to say about him. Here's what he said last night.
10: He may not dress right, he may not talk exactly perfectly, and he may not be the best looking guy I've ever seen. But you know what he is? He's the greatest attorney general in America, and he deserves to be your next senator.
3: Is that what we call damning with faint praise? I don't know.
8: I mean, he has been on this like insult comedy role with Ken Paxton in the last several weeks, and sometimes he does that as a way of beginning to distance himself from someone. Now, obviously, this is a you break it, you buy it situation. He endorsed Ken Paxton. He did not. He took a really long time to do it. He let John Cornyn, the incumbent senator, really dangle out there while Paxton was gaining steam. And so, pulling Ken Paxton over the finish line is Trump's responsibility, but he is not holding back in his criticism. He's like, oh, he doesn't dress well. You know, I don't like the way, you know, he's like, some people may not like the way he dresses. I don't. And he really plays it for comic effect. But if I'm Ken Paxton, I'm like, what are you doing, man? Or maybe I'm calling a bespoke tailor to fix the situation.
0: Like right away, immediately airlifted out to a tailor. I'm sort of wondering here as well, because North Texas Congressman Pete Sessions told The Hill yesterday, if Paxton doesn't agree to any kind of a debate with Tallarico, which so far he's evaded that, he will not win this. For his part, Caroline, bringing you into the conversation here, what were some of the highlights from Paxton's speech in light of what the president had to say about him?
9: Right. So I will say Paxton spoke well before the president. He spoke around the 5:30 mark. The president spoke around like...
0: Lucky for him, right? He didn't have to address the insults.
9: That certainly would be an awkward moment. And he also spoke for about 7 minutes. For reference, Brandon Gill, who y'all mentioned earlier, got about 11 minutes. And Paxton's speech wasn't anything particularly new for anybody who has attended a recent campaign stop or rally. He hit his usual talking points. He talked about affordability, like y'all mentioned earlier. And then he also hit his usual jabs at James Tallarico and his quote-unquote lack of Christianity.
3: Gotcha. I want to touch upon Tallarico too. Kind of unrelated to the RNC, he went on Fox News and kind of made a reversal on his position on trans kids participating in sports. I want to play that clip now.
11: And what about biological men competing in women's sports? That's a big deal here in Texas.
12: That's right. And I oppose trans athletes playing in girls' sports if it endangers safety or fairness.
3: So what is the implication there of that shift in position for Tallarico?
9: Right. And that is something that Paxton has been hitting Tallarico particularly hard on. You know, in just about every Paxton speech, you hear him saying that Tallarico is, quote, trying to trans the kids, that he said God is non-binary. And Tallarico has really been walking a lot of those statements back in recent interviews because, you know, he is running in Texas and he needs to pull in independents and Republicans.
0: A couple of things here, Tamara, to touch upon. The reporter said this is a big deal in Texas. We could argue here that it is not a big deal in terms of the number of trans athletes. That's just the data. The other part of it is Tallarico said when it compromises safety and fairness, that's a caveat.
8: That is absolutely a caveat. And safety and fairness are typically the things that people who are concerned about trans athletes cite. They talk about potential injury to girls or you know, someone who was born a man or born male being able to dominate in a sport or something. That is the plain consumer message that Republicans have been able to use incredibly effectively as a wedge issue. Talking to voters, they just bring it up. They're like, well, isn't this logical to you? When I'm interviewing them, and I'm like, well, I don't express my own views when I'm talking to people or even at home. But people bring it up to me all the time. So this is something that has broken through as a wedge issue. As you know, in the 2024 election, President Trump ran that trans-related ad against Vice President Kamala Harris. She's for they, them, not you or us. And it was an effective ad. At the time, it seemed like, well, what is going on there? Why are you spending so much money on this niche issue?
1: $30 million, I think, by one estimation.
8: Yeah, it was a lot of money spent on that issue. And the fact is, the polling indicates it is like an 80-20 issue. And so James Tallarico wants to win an election in a state with a lot of Republican voters. He needs to find a way to make this issue not a wedge.
1: It was by design that he went on Fox News, and it's a political calculus. Will he gain more voters from that Fox audience than he'll lose from those who support him right now by shape-shifting on this issue?
3: Well, and I think it's fair to say that, you know, we're having a lot of conversations nationally about the kind of butting of the heads between the moderate wing of the Democratic Party and the progressives, right? I think there was a real progressive concern that a turn towards moderation would mean throwing trans people under the bus.
8: Yes.
3: And that is some of the criticism that Tallarico is facing now from LGBTQ groups who have expressed disappointment in this stance.
1: And the fact that this issue does affect about 1% of our population means that they are even further marginalized by this sort of hateful rhetoric around inclusivity. And yes, there are issues. Certainly, we saw it here in North Texas. There was a wrestling case, for example, where born a girl transitioned to male and was put on the girls' wrestling team. And everyone said, but he's on testosterone replacement. That's unfair. And so when it does play out in practical terms, the rhetoric doesn't align with the practicality.
8: Yeah, and I think that there is, this is an issue where politicians are trying to nationalize it. Republican politicians are trying to nationalize it. In reality, it's the kind of thing that plays out at a very local level with, you know, local sports clubs or local school districts on a case-by-case basis. But, you know, politics is not a place for nuance, my friends.
1: It is not. We're seeing that for
3: broad
1: sure.
3: Broad strokes only.
8: Yes, it's black and white. There is no gray.
1: What can we expect tonight? There's a lot happening tonight.
3: Yes, we are going to hear from President Trump again, as I said. We'll hear from Lieutenant Governor Dan Patrick, Governor Greg Abbott, and Dallas Mayor Eric Johnson. Caroline, starting with you, what are you looking ahead to today on the second day of the RNC?
9: Yeah, so it's interesting that Eric Johnson will be speaking. You know, he is the Dallas mayor, and he was a lifelong Democrat until about 2023 when he sort of came out as a Republican in an op-ed in the Wall Street Journal. But before that, you know, he had served in the state legislature as a Democrat.
3: All right. So he's getting the big stage now at the RNC. Tamara, what are you looking ahead to today?
8: Well, Vice President J.D. Vance is also speaking. Theoretically, he's going to give more of a keynote address than the president will. The president said, oh, I spoke so much tonight. You know, I'm not going to do the same big thing tomorrow night. We'll see what he does tonight. But I'm watching J.D. Vance, Ted Cruz, Donald Trump Jr. I mean, tonight might be the night that we get the 2028 tryout.
1: You also covered convention fashion yesterday. We might see more of that today, do you think?
8: Oh, I mean, the bedazzling will not stop. It cannot be stopped.
1: Bedazzled for days.
8: Yes.
1: Tamara Keith, political reporter from NPR. Caroline Love, Collin County political reporter with KERA. Thank you both so much.
3: Still to come this hour, President Trump is planning to visit the National Medal of Honor Museum as well in Arlington today. We will have a preview of that.
1: Plus, our weekly sports roundup with the Denton Record Chronicle. That's all coming up here in about 15 minutes on North Texas Now.

0: Here with you on a Thursday on 90.1 KERA News, I'm Nicole Osei. Pushback was swift in regards to President Trump's promise at the Republican midterm convention in Dallas during his speech Wednesday, vowing to give $5,000 to American adults if the GOP holds on to the House and Senate. Critics say that more than $1 trillion would have to come from Congress. And New York City firefighters reacted to newly released documents that show NYC officials knew how toxic the air quality was after 9/11.
1: What we learned was the air was as toxic as we said it was. What we learned is that we were dying with every breath we took down there.
0: Thousands of first responders became sick and hundreds died from 9/11-related illnesses. KERA News is keeping an eye on the convention and the 9/11 document fallout. Stay with us for the details.
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0: We got a slight chance of showers and thunderstorms after 1 p.m. today. Otherwise sunny and hot with a high near 99, but it's going to feel like 102. Tonight, higher chance of showers and storms with a low near 78. And there's a good chance of showers and thunderstorms tomorrow. Otherwise sunny skies with a high near 97, but it's going to feel like 104. This is KERA News.
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5: We are glad to have you with us here this morning on North Texas Now. I'm Ron Corning.
6: And I'm Miranda Suarez. Many people who live outdoors, unsheltered, are also, unsurprisingly, sick. According to the CDC, people experiencing homelessness are more likely to suffer from chronic illnesses like diabetes and heart disease.
5: But getting help from those conditions is not easy when you're also dealing with a lack of housing, money, and food. Doctors at Baylor University Medical Center have joined other physicians around the country by bringing medical treatment directly to the forests and the underpasses where their patients live.
6: One of the team's leaders, Dr. John Garrett, says this is the first program of its kind in Dallas. He joined us to reflect on the street medicine team's progress so far.
5: Dr. Garrett, you've acknowledged going into this, there was a lot about the unhoused and homelessness that you didn't understand. What was the biggest revelation?
7: I think that I didn't realize the difference that we see between sheltered homeless patients and unsheltered homeless patients. We see the unsheltered all the time. When you drive down the freeway, you see encampments and you see tents and you see people who are there. And those represent about 30% of our homeless population in Dallas. The other 70% access a lot of resources through our shelters, which are an amazing resource. But the people who are unsheltered don't really like going to the shelters. And it becomes a group of patients in particular that we have a lot of difficulty accessing to care for.
6: And it's my understanding that when you do see these people, it's often they're coming through the emergency department. Can you talk to me about how this program has changed the way that you interface with homeless patients who are seeking medical care?
7: So in the ED, so I'm an emergency medicine physician, and so we see a good amount of unsheltered and sheltered homeless folks in the emergency department at Baylor University Medical Center. About 10% of our patients, so it's 30 or 40 patients a day, are homeless. And what we would see is we would see the same patients over and over again. And these were not people who were there because they sprained their ankle or they had a laceration or something. These are people who had real chronic severe medical diseases. They had bad liver failure and cirrhosis. They had heart failure, so they couldn't walk 50 feet before having to stop and take a breath. And so we would see the same people over and over again, right? They would come in because they couldn't breathe. I'd take care of them in the emergency department. Sometimes I could get them feeling better enough to go back home, and I'd write them a prescription to go back home and go back out onto the street. Sometimes they were too sick, and I'd have to admit them to the hospital, and they would do the same thing. Then ultimately, the patient would end back up out on the street again in the same situation, and we would rinse and repeat over and over and over again. And so after looking at that for a decade, there was this call of, we've got to do something more because what we're doing is not working.
5: So you're meeting them where they're at by going out there on the front lines. You're in those encampments. You're entering those encampments. And you're what? Are you auditing their overall general health? Are you offering them an opportunity to share with you information about how they're feeling and how they're doing beyond the visible stuff I'm sure you see on the regular?
7: Yeah, it's such a great question because people don't know what street medicine means. And the easiest way that I have to describe it is just like an elderly patient who couldn't leave their home may have a home health care visit by a primary care doctor who goes in to see them. We do the same thing. We become that patient's primary care doctor. But instead of going into their house, we're going underneath the bridge. We're going into the forest where they live. And of course, me writing a prescription doesn't do them any good because then they'd have to go to the pharmacy and get it filled, which can be technically and financially challenging sometimes. So we actually bring all our medicines with us and we will write the prescription. We will dispense the medication right there so that they have it and we know that they're able to take it.
6: If somebody is living in a homeless encampment, what are some of the challenges that people might not realize to even regularly taking their meds?
7: One is that nothing's really secure, right? If I have a medication that my doctor gave me, I put it next to my toothbrush and I take it in the morning. I'm not worried about anybody stealing it. But when you live on the streets and you go to sleep, there's a really high probability that when you wake up, your stuff's going to be gone. And so if I give you a 30-day supply of the medicine that keeps your heart healthy, and then you wake up and your medicine's gone, you really don't have any recourse to get more. And so you go without, and then of course you get sick again, and you end up back in the emergency department.
5: You also have medications that say store at room temperature. You're not storing it at room temperature when it's 110 degrees out.
7: That's exactly right. And when it's really cold. So there's so many facets to really providing health care to unsheltered homeless folks that are not immediately apparent until you really get into the weeds. And you're like, wow, there's so many other problems here that we need to help address.
5: You also address mental health issues. I'm wondering if at the core of many of these cases that you deal with is a mental health issue that propels them to choose to stay on the streets. They believe that it's unsafe in a shelter. There are any number of things that are informing their decisions that are rooted in a mental health crisis.
7: Yeah, it's like you have the playbook. Once you start treating mental health, suddenly their ability to care for their other problems improves dramatically. And so but you can't just treat the mental health because, of course, there's multiple facets. And so, but what we have seen is oftentimes when we enroll people in the street medicine program, they will improve well enough that they're actually come off the streets and we're able to get them housed. And we have partnerships with many of the nonprofits and government organizations in Dallas that help in this process and help people walk that road.
6: Where does funding for this program come from?
7: So we are funded through Baylor Scott & White completely philanthropically right now. And of course, Baylor Scott & White is a nonprofit organization. Part of what we do is a Well Beyond program where we're pushing to meet people where they are, not just on the street, but on a broader, all of our patients, all of our customers. And so, but we are philanthropically supported.
6: And is doing this, is approaching medicine in this way, is it cheaper than having people come through the emergency department? Does it save the hospital money in the end?
7: I hope so. That's the plan, right? Philanthropic support is what got us up and going. This has such a huge impact upon our community and upon the patients that we serve that I want to see it going for, 10, 20 years. Homelessness isn't going away, and we're going to need to be able to care for these folks. And so being able to demonstrate that, hey, we keep people healthy, and by keeping people healthy, we keep them out of the hospital, and that there's cost savings there that is worth the investment of the program. That's the name of the game for long-term sustainability. And so that's what we're aiming to show.
6: Because it sounds like a lot of the conditions you mentioned at the beginning sound like things that in an ideal world, someone with more resources might be getting regular care for, that it might not enter that stage of severity where they would need to go to the emergency room.
7: Absolutely. And so what we have seen in the past year and a half that we've been run around the streets is that once we get involved, we see a 77% reduction in those patients accessing the emergency department and in accessing inpatient beds and being admitted to the hospital. And so what that means is they're healthier, right? And through being healthier, they don't have to hit those emergency departments as often. And so that's a real clear demonstration to me that, hey, what we're doing works. And honestly, we're not different with regards to that efficacy than other street medicine programs around the rest of the country. I didn't just come up with the idea of street medicine, right? This has been around in other cities around the country for a long time. But we looked at, Fort Worth has a very robust program that we were able to tap into. LA has a really robust program. Up in Pittsburgh, they have a really, the oldest program. And so we were able to reach out to them through the Street Medicine Institute and really get great mentorship so that we were able to get up and running very quickly and didn't stub our toes on a lot of early barriers.
5: You touched upon it ever so briefly, but are you optimistic as you track the unhoused who are out there on the street that you are seeing enough success stories to compel people to continue to support it?
7: Yeah, I really believe so. And each the macro data that looks at, 77% of people, that sounds great. But what's really compelling is the individual patient stories. One of the first patients that we had was a guy who had liver failure. He had fluid in his belly that would get infected. And so he was in the hospital. He was in the emergency department and then admitted to the hospital. So pretty sick guy. Every month for a year. And then we got him enrolled in the program and he went 12 months without being admitted to the hospital.
5: That's a success story.
7: Right. And so that's, and we went and saw him. He stays off of, underneath one of the freeways and we see him every month. Now we used to see him more frequently. And he's able to, like I said, he's much healthier as a result of that. And so those individual stories, I think, capture with much better alacrity what we're doing than, the metadata of 77% reduction.
5: Dr. John Garrett co-leads the Baylor University Medical Center Street Medicine Program. Thank you for joining us in North Texas Now.
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0: It's Thursday, 9:32 on 90.1 KERA News. I'm Nicole Ose. 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We've got a slight chance of showers and thunderstorms after 1 today. Otherwise, it's going to be sunny and hot with a high near 99, but it's going to feel like 102. Tonight, higher chances of showers and storms, much cooler at 78. And there's a good chance of showers and thunderstorms tomorrow. Otherwise, sunny skies with a high near 97, but it's going to feel like 104. This is KERA News.
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0: voted Republican in the past are now breaking rank from the GOP because of the party's response to rapid data center growth.
1: KERA's Pablo Arauz Pena lays out the issue for us.
2: Cheryl Shadden says the noisy data center across the road from her Hood County farm turns the volume down when reporters or politicians visit her neighborhood. That was the case, she says, when Democratic State Representative Gina Hinojosa stopped by in July.
3: When she said she was coming to Granbury, it was within an hour and it was completely silent here. Completely silent.
2: Shadden has been protesting the data center in her neighborhood for more than 2 years. She says she has voted Republican in the past, but now she's fed up with the party, enough so that she agreed to be in an ad for Hinojosa's campaign for governor.
4: This is not about being red. This is not about being blue. This is not about you being purple with pink polka dots. This is about human rights.
2: Shadden is among a handful of conservative voters who say they're either voting Democrat or sitting out the election altogether. That's because they're seeing the impact of data centers on their communities firsthand. Rena Schroeder ran as a Republican earlier this year for Texas's 22nd Senate District, which includes Hood County. She says she lost the March primary to David Cook because of her opposition to data centers. As a representative for her precinct, she tried to pass a resolution at her district conference to keep big tech out of state and local politics.
5: You think I was starting World War III. They all started fighting with me. I'm like, am I here with... We're Republicans. Y'all are farmers. What the hell are you doing?
2: Now she has endorsed the Democratic candidate running against Cook, who was endorsed by Governor Greg Abbott. Schroeder says she believes Abbott and the Republican Party sold Texas out to big tech by offering tax breaks and other incentives. Abbott previously promised to make Texas a hub for data center developments. But in recent months, as public opposition has grown, he's begun to rein them in. Here he is in a Fox News interview.
6: What I did is I pressed pause on any new data center approval in the state of Texas, and then I established guidelines and guardrails for all data centers to comply with.
2: The state Republican Party is also calling for tighter regulations. It made the issue one of the GOP's priorities during their convention earlier this year.
7: Those are pretty strong indications that just calling it economic development and telling people not to get their feathers ruffled isn't a path that people running for re-election will want to tread anymore.
2: Robert Patterson specializes in land use and environment at UT Austin. He says there's stronger opposition to data centers in rural counties compared to cities because the large-scale projects are so disruptive.
7: I don't think you can easily dodge it when you've got a data center proposal in your county.
2: While some GOP voters are breaking rank, others, like Mary Jo Bloomquist, are disillusioned with voting altogether. She lives near a data center in Hood County and says the governor's actions are too little, too late.
8: If he really cared, if he really wanted to do something, he would call a special session.
2: For voters like Bloomquist, staying home seems to be the only choice.
8: I'm so disheartened. I don't have faith in politicians on either side.
2: Joshua Blank is with the nonpartisan Texas Politics Project, a research initiative based at UT Austin. He says if would-be GOP voters like Bloomquist do sit out the upcoming election, it could spell trouble for Republican candidates.
9: In an election environment in which we expect the outcome to be pretty close, if some share of those rural Republicans stay home, the GOP's firewall in Texas becomes a lot less formidable.
2: So whether or not that GOP firewall stays up will be up to voters in November. For KERA News, I'm Pablo Arauz Pena.
1: And now it's time for sports. As usual, we are joined by our friend John Fields, sports reporter and editor for the Denton Record Chronicle. How are you, John?
10: I'm doing well. How about you?
1: Doing great. Thanks so much for joining us this morning. Let's get into football. The Cowboys play their first game Sunday against the New York Giants. What are you looking out for?
10: Yeah, I think it's certainly an interesting matchup to start the season for the Cowboys, and they're going to get the primetime spotlight on Sunday Night Football. The two teams split their pair of games last season. Dallas won 40-37 in week two, and then New York took a 34-17 win in a fairly meaningless week 18 game. The big thing to me is this is the first look at the Cowboys' new look defense under new defensive coordinator Christian Parker. And they face what could be a tough first test against the Giants' prolific playmakers between quarterback Jackson Dart, running back Cam Scatabo, and wide receiver Malik Nabers. The Cowboys, of course, have some game changers of their own on

0: offense with Dak Prescott, CeeDee Lamb, George Pickens, and Javonte Williams. But they will have to play without an offensive line staple, though, in Tyler Smith. He's out 4 to 6 weeks after having surgery on an injured thumb ligament. So fourth-year lineman T.J. Bass will start in his place at left guard. And really, just overall, it's going to be an important first impression for the Cowboys here after all this offseason talk of optimism and improvement.
1: John, we've also got some local college games to look forward to this weekend. Who is SMU up against?
0: Yeah, SMU is going to take on UC Davis, an FCS squad, in the Mustangs' home opener on Saturday. And it's coming off of a pretty crazy game for the Mustangs on Monday night. They were able to pull out a 27-24 win over Florida State in a game that was delayed nearly 2 hours due to a power surge in the stadium just before kickoff. Officials were keeping the game clock and the play clock themselves on field to start the game. It was kind of a throwback to the olden days. They eventually got them working late in the first half and were able to run them the rest of the game. But really the big star of the show was Kevin Jennings for SMU. He threw for 430 yards, 3 touchdowns, and 2 interceptions on the night. And SMU is going to hope to improve in that game against UC Davis. Another local team that had a little bit of a rough showing in week one was UNT. They took a lopsided 52-16 loss to defending national champ Indiana. As expected, I mean, Hoosiers are the defending champs. But UNT did have some success moving the ball and was competitive early, trailing just 24-13 early in the third quarter before the Hoosiers pulled away. UNT is going to look to turn it around with a win Saturday in their home opener against UNLV. And then TCU had a bye and plenty of time to think about their rough 15-10 loss against North Carolina 2 weeks ago. Lots of struggles for the Horned Frogs in that one that they're going to try to clean up this week. And they've got a good chance at a tune-up Saturday against Grambling State.
2: Before we let you go, John, I also wanted to check in on the FIBA World Cup. We've got a few Dallas Wings players over in Berlin competing today in that basketball competition, including Wing star Paige Beckers on Team USA. How'd they do in the quarterfinals?
0: Yeah, the Team USA took a dominant 108-56 win over Hungary early this morning in those quarterfinals. And of course, as you mentioned, the Dallas Wings star Paige Beckers is part of the roster. She had 7 points, 3 assists, and a steal in 19 minutes of action. Team USA moves on to face the winner of this afternoon's Spain-Australia game in the semifinals on Saturday. And if they win again, Team USA would play for the championship on Sunday afternoon.
1: All right, John. And when are the WNBA back from the break?
0: Here in about a week or so.
1: All right. Thank you, John. We appreciate it. John Fields from the Denton Record Chronicle wrapping up sports for us today.
2: And we know you can't always listen to North Texas Now live. 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
3: We made it to Thursday on 90.1 KERE News. Nicole Osei with you. Texas homeowners can challenge their property tax assessments, but lower income and less educated residents are less likely to do so. A new experiment in Dallas County tested whether AI chatbots could help close that gap by guiding homeowners through the appeals process. We'll discuss this experiment and how it could work at 10:06 on KERE News.
4: The group Sing for Hope puts pianos in public spaces for anyone to enjoy. Two music students came up with the idea after the 9/11 terror attacks. 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
6: Support for KERA News comes from Ben Abbott and Associates, supporting efforts that can bring City of Dallas communities together. Ben Abbott believes that investing in neighborhoods and strengthening community connections contributes to a city where families and businesses can flourish. Hello, Ben. UT Southwestern Medical Center, named the number one hospital in Dallas-Fort Worth for the 10th straight year and nationally ranked in 11 specialty care areas by U.S. News & World Report. UT Southwestern, the future of medicine, down to a science.
3: The U.S. Supreme Court again rejected a push to use Missouri congressional maps backed by President Trump today, a loss for Republicans trying to maintain control of the House in the fast-approaching midterm elections. KERA News is keeping track of these election-related court cases. Stay with us for the details. We may get some showers and thunderstorms after 1 p.m. today. Otherwise, it's going to be sunny with a high near 99, but it's going to feel like 102. Tonight, higher chance of showers and storms, low near 78. And there's a good chance of showers and thunderstorms tomorrow. Otherwise, we'll have sunny skies with a high near 97, but it'll feel like 104. 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
2: 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I'm Miranda Suarez.
7: And I'm Ron Corning. Friday marks the 25th anniversary of the 9/11 terrorist attacks on the World Trade Center towers in New York City.
2: A veteran, firefighter, and world-renowned trumpet player are turning that tragedy into art in the form of a performance called Behind the Lines, a 9/11 story.
8: I get my gear, and I grab two good flashlights. I'm gonna need them. I put them on the rig, and I take off. It's a clear, beautiful day, a gorgeous day. 13 miles from my firehouse to that location. I make my way up the Staten Island Expressway and then onto the Verrazano Bridge. I could see smoke coming from the building.
7: The show comes to Coppell tomorrow, and Dominic Farinacci joined us recently to talk about the new play. Hi, Dominic.
9: Hi, Ron.
7: What is it like for you to meet this challenge? This is such an important date to look back on, a tragedy that shaped our lives in so many significant ways.
9: Well, this, you know, if you're old enough, you have your own memory of where you were on 9/11. And, you know, to reflect, I mean, 25 years later and anytime on this incredible tragedy that, you know, for a moment brought so many people together at a historical unifying moment, just briefly. And, you know, really looking at inside the details or behind the lines of so many of the first responders and incredible individuals who worked to save countless people that day and also who lost so many. So one of the greatest tragedies, but one of the greatest moments of bringing out the best in the human condition and these extraordinary people.
2: The performance includes Bill Spade, the sole survivor from Rescue Company 5 in the New York Fire Department, and combat veteran James Poling. Tell us how that relationship took shape and what is their role in the show.
9: I met James in Cleveland because I was getting ready to kind of record a song by Tom Waits called Soldier's Things, which was lyrically about a soldier coming back from war into a seemingly different place. And I wanted to understand more about that experience. And the first couple hours we talked, he broke all of my preconceptions of that returning veteran and that journey. And I heard this timeless story of, you know, incredible resilience, of course, in, you know, unimaginable adversity that he went through at such a young age, but ultimately how he came through it and how he worked to kind of process his life after the military. And so with no kind of blueprint other than I was inspired by his story, we brought together, you know, his story told in his own words by him, and my music and a whole theatrical kind of integration around it. And so that became known as Modern Warrior Live. And we've spent several years touring that around the country. And so when we look at the 25th anniversary of 9/11, 9/11, of course, really is the impetus story for why James went to Afghanistan with the 82nd Airborne and fought for 3 years. And so we said, let's go back to the origin of this and bring in somebody who was there 9/11 on the first responder side. And so I ended up meeting Bill Spade. We connected on the phone, and a couple of days later I ended up going to visit him in Staten Island at his home. And it just felt right because James had a story and wanted to put more of a narrative out there to break the preconception of the returning veteran and not fulfill the constant kind of narrative that civilians kind of have of veterans as damaged or a liability or the hero. And same thing with Bill, since he responded on 9/11, he has been committed to talking about his story, honoring all of those who've who were lost, and honoring those who have given so much.
8: Yeah, we just got a call about a plane hitting the Trade Center. He said, you know, the same thing just came across the computer here. He said, Chief Downey's heading out, and Tactical Support One is heading out. He says, it sounds real. You better head off. I said, no problem. Put me on the ticket. I'm going.
9: And so we brought Bill into this production to bring together the story of those moments on 9/11 and then the subsequent war in one of many places, but in Afghanistan as it pertains to James.
7: I'm wondering if there were sort of emotional touchstone moments in this process where in hearing their stories, it inspired the music that you wrote, and if the music that you wrote to marry to their story helped them in a way kind of accept this tragedy or find some peace post 9/11.
9: Every aspect of the music that I wrote and arranged and collaborated with comes from every word of their story.

0: So when James and I started first working together, the starting point was that, look, this is your story. You tell what you want to tell. And at the end of the day, you have to be 100% content with every word that you're sharing. Because we're asking people to share some of the most difficult and vulnerable moments in their lives.
1: Back home, I realized that I missed the fighting. I don't know who I am without it. Luckily now, when I close my eyes and I think of the fights, the adrenaline comes back and I feel alive again. One evening, I go for a walk near my dad's house, and a Life Flight helicopter flies overhead, and immediately my heart starts racing and my hands start shaking as I feel everything that I feel when I'm in a helicopter being lowered
0: and
1: into a...
0: And not only that with me, but getting on stage in front of random people and doing it night after night. So it's an incredibly deep thing that's really built on trust. Musically, every musical aspect comes from every word in every moment of their journey in the production and in their lives. And so we did find a kind of an unexpected synergy where, you know, James would talk about, you know, his experience, for instance, you know, being in a firefight in Afghanistan. And I wrote music to accompany that. And I sent it to him and he said, oh man, this is not really how I was feeling. And it actually forced him to kind of dig deeper into better articulating to me in a different way how he was feeling in that moment. And then I'd revise the music. And I love these kinds of collaborations, especially with like people who aren't musicians, right? Because you get interesting perspectives and it forces me to kind of get out of my comfort zone.
2: That's fascinating. It's like an emotional translation process.
0: Absolutely. I mean, we didn't start out like that. You know, we spent so much time together. We've really found that, you know, they've been able to dig deeper into their stories and understand certain things of their story that maybe they haven't really addressed before in their own way. And so, you know, there is that, let's say for lack of a better term, like therapeutic element. Mm-hmm. But, you know, we're not at all, you know, music therapists at all. It's not that at all. But just in terms of, you know, being confronted with, okay, I got to share this aspect of my story and how can I articulate it and put it into words. So it's a collaboration on every level, both story-wise, musically, and then, of course, theatrically, how with the visual environment that the story lives in, which is conceived by our wonderful director, Emmett Murphy. And the visual aspect of this production is really kind of speaks to the different chambers of the minds of James and Bill in their different moments. So it's a highly kind of immersive experience from story, music, and theater.
3: 9/11 is such a heavy and heartbreaking historic moment. Are there moments in this show that you would describe as hopeful?
0: There are many moments that I would describe as hopeful. It's our goal that somebody comes in and experiences this show and we're able to, before they leave the theater, take them on the full range of the human condition. Of course, from the awful tragedy of 9/11, and we go deep into details that most people haven't heard at that level, to moving forward past it and all of the challenging things, all surrounded by Bill's wonderful sense of humor. He's such a funny guy. And his sense of humor, you know, really kind of comes through in all this. And I know maybe that sounds strange because we're talking about 9/11, but in the show, like he's talking about that morning, hanging out with his guys at the firehouse. And, you know, this little guy who brought in a giant pound cake and the guy who took a trip to Florida with his family that was, you know, with young kids, that was like a disaster coming back. All of these little details, you know, are so important because, you know, when somebody goes through such a tragedy like this, us as civilians kind of tend to define that person by that tragedy that they went through. But these people are normal people who have lives outside of what they've been through and bring all of that folded in. People are going to cry. They're going to laugh. They're going to be hopeful. They're going to learn something. And ultimately, they're going to come away, I think, hopefully, with a sense of greatness for what these incredible servicemen and women have done for us. And also kind of a mere hearing their story and thinking about our own lives and how we process difficult situations. And so the aspect of resiliency is kind of a through line throughout this piece. And we really hope that that comes across. And we've seen that it's really come across because Bill and James, you know, it's not a complete wrap a package in a bow and all is fine now. All of this is carried with them, just like all of our life experiences are carried with us. But ultimately, they don't need to define every moment of our existence.
2: Dominic Farinacci, an internationally acclaimed jazz musician, bringing Behind the Lines, a 9/11 story, to North Texas. Thank you so much.
0: Thank you. I appreciate it, Miranda and Ron. Thank you.
3: And you can catch Behind the Lines, a 9/11 story, tomorrow and Saturday at the Coppell Arts Center. We should also note the Coppell Arts Center is a financial sponsor of KERA News. And another interesting note, our firefighter in this show tomorrow doesn't like to be in New York City on 9/11. He
2: that's
3: likes
2: right.
3: to be elsewhere in America, and it's something he's done since 9/11. He feels like that's a time for those who were left behind to remember their loved ones.
2: And we're going to continue the reflection on 9/11 tomorrow, which is the actual 25th anniversary of that deadly terrorist attack. We have a really fascinating conversation with SMU professor and presidential historian Jeffrey Engel on how the United States has changed since 9/11, how our position in the world has transformed because of 9/11, and really reflecting a quarter century later on what that means for us today.
3: And he acknowledges as a historian that in hindsight, perhaps there were things that he thought were in our best interest post 9/11. For example, our occupation in the Middle East, the war in the Middle East in 2003. He's begun to rethink that, and he lays that out in a fairly compelling way that might help inform decisions in the future when it comes to foreign policy.
2: That's right. Obviously, we're going to touch on the war in Iran. Now that we're at war in the Middle East.
3: That's right.
2: Once again, there is obvious reverberations with the war in Iraq, the war in Afghanistan, which were direct results of the 9/11 attacks. We're going to dive into that and have a deep dive conversation about that tomorrow.
3: Yes, and other 9/11 commemoration coverage as well. Thank you for joining us for this Thursday edition of North Texas Now. I'm Ron Corning.
2: And I'm Miranda Suarez. Join us again tomorrow, and thank you for listening.
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0: The Republican Party's first midterm convention is underway in Dallas. KERE News also heard from the Dallas County Democrats about their plans ahead of the November elections.
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4: It's the Texas Standard. I'm Laura Rice. Nostalgia can be a funny thing. The feeling is often reserved for positive, magical memories, but not always. Sometimes we're nostalgic for times that

Last night, the Seattle Seahawks beat the New England Patriots in a sluggish 10-13 rematch of February's Super Bowl to begin the NFL season. We'll talk more about it in 14 minutes. Stick around. I'm Bella Cyrus. 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

0: the football, and Seattle, as a champion does, took advantage of an opponent's mistakes.
1: Let's say he got loose with it. He threw 3 interceptions. Poor guy. Anyway.
0: He'll be fine. He'll be fine. Yeah,
1: okay. Well, let's look ahead. Tonight, the Los Angeles Rams and the San Francisco 49ers play a first ever game in Australia. Because why?
0: Because the NFL has a goal to conquer the planet, and this has been an ongoing goal for 20 years. They initially, when this plan kicked off, there was an idea, I think, earnestly, that they might have a franchise in London or another territory in the UK. I think that's now morphed into, let's just play in as many places as possible across the regular season. So the Australia game is the next step. Ireland got their first game last year. They were in Mexico, Germany. This is just the new normal for the NFL in its global domination.
1: Man,
0: play.
1: I hope they have a day of rest before they play. So everybody we've mentioned, you know, has serious Super Bowl aspirations. Who do you think are favorites? Who should we watch?
0: Yeah, I think despite what happened to the Patriots yesterday, you still have to look at them as a serious contender. The Buffalo Bills are in their division. They've been knocking on the door for a long time. With the new head coach and some better vibes in that building, this could be the year for the Bills. The Broncos are another team on the rise that could be looking to take the next step. You have the Chiefs with Patrick Mahomes coming back from injury. Mm-hmm. And there are questions whether the Chiefs are still the Chiefs. And on the NFC side of things, it's the Seahawks and Rams as the two clear best teams in the conference, the whole league. So it's a question of, can anyone touch them and stop them from getting to the NFC title game in January?
1: Okay, and our producer Thomas is looking at the new Las Vegas Raiders quarterback, Fernando Mendoza. But I have to ask you, we got less than a minute here, but your Jets, what do you think?
0: I think Jets fans, I mean, how could you not be romantic about New York Jets fans, Robin? We always believe that hope is around the corner. They're better this year. They got better on both sides of the ball, and they had a head coach who struggled as a rookie himself. But proud men don't often do this. He acknowledged his errors and his mistakes and has a different type of vibe going into this season. I think the Jets are going to surprise people and be a team that does not fall on its face like Charlie Brown trying to kick the football. I'm not saying they're going to go to the Super Bowl, but Jets fans can be proud of their team as a competing group. And then they have 3 first-round picks next year, and then they soar. Let's go, Rob.
1: Okay, well, I'm born and raised in New York. You know that, but they're better this year is not exactly a rallying cry. Dan Hanses, thank you so much.
0: You got it.
1: It's here and now.
2: The Republican Party's first midterm convention is underway in Dallas. KERE News also heard from the Dallas County Democrats about their plans ahead of the November elections.
3: We're going to be talking to voters right where they are, a ton of block walking and talking to voters about the issues.
2: Covering the midterm election battle on 90.1 KERE News.
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5: Sunny and hot today with a high near 100 degrees. Tonight, a chance of showers and thunderstorms, partly cloudy with a low around 79. Coming up in your headlines is more rural hospitals shut down maternity wards. One hospital in Minnesota has a survival strategy that could spur others to imitate it. What is the strategy? Well, you'll have to stick around to hear it in 14 minutes right here on 90.1 KERE News.

0: barely know, muddling through conversations they barely understand. In her new coming-of-age novel, best-selling author R.F. Kuang tells the bittersweet story of the search for identity through language. Taipei's story follows Lily Chen, a Chinese-American student in a grueling Chinese immersion course. Lily wants to become fluent so she can ask her grandfather about their family history, but he dies before she gets that chance. Lily's summer abroad is one of mistranslation, miscommunication, and being a different person in a different language. Joining us now to talk about Taipei Story is R.F. Kuang. Rebecca, welcome back to the show.
1: Thank you for having me.
0: So this book is far more grounded in present-day reality than much of your previous work, and it feels more personal. Like your protagonist, you were born in China and immigrated with your family as a young girl. Like her, you're a student at Yale who did a rigorous summer program in Taipei. Like her, you have immigrant Chinese parents. How much of Lily Chen is drawn from your own experiences?
1: I'd say a lot. Primarily, I was in Taipei 3 years ago when my own grandfather passed away. I was a lot closer to my grandfather than Lily is to her grandfather in the book, and I couldn't write for a long time after, because the whole reason why I had become a novelist and wanted to tell stories was so that I could understand my family and honor everything that they had been through. And I kept putting off all these opportunities to sit down with my grandfather and hear his stories and interview him and record him and get all these details, because I was just so embarrassed at where my Chinese was. I was too ashamed to speak up, and now I'll never get that chance. So I decided instead to explore that grief and guilt and shame and humiliation altogether, but dial it up to a 10. So I'm 30. Lily, the protagonist, she's 19. She's dealing with the same kind of grief, but without a support system, without friends. She's so much more alienated and disoriented and upset. Mm. And that's what fiction allows us to do. It allows us to ask, how could everything feel so much worse? Which is cathartic in its way.
0: There's this deep regret that imbues your whole story that I think many children of immigrant parents might have, of losing the thread of the family story and being unable to recreate it. I felt that myself very acutely when my own parents died. I think it's common for American-born kids of immigrants that we can't possibly pass on our heritage and our family stories to our own children.
1: And added complexity is sometimes your family doesn't want to share those stories. Something that I have always sort of sat with and, you know, not really known what to do with is the fact that most of my extended family on my mother's side were killed during the Cambodian genocide, and they relocated in California after they fled to refugee camps. Unlike Lily, who discovers this later on, I've known this since I was a child, but I've only had pieces of information sort of shared with me, divulged over the years as people felt like bringing it up. And anytime I wanted to ask for more details about the labor camps, about the fates of various family members, there's always this attitude of, well, this is a very hard thing for us to talk about. In fact, we don't want to talk about it at all, and you don't really have a right to know, so we're going to move on. Mm-hmm. And when Lily tries to have that conversation with her mother shuts down. From her mother's perspective, the whole point of fleeing to the U.S. and building a life there was so that Lily would never have to think about these things. But from Lily's perspective, it's like being excluded, being rejected, being told that the family narrative doesn't apply to you, and it's painful on both sides.
0: You know, I was really struck by how this affects so many people in this country, wave after wave of immigration to this country. You handled so much of it, though, with the question of language. And one thing that you did here was, apparently you wrote much of the book's dialogue first in Chinese and then translated it back into English. What were you exploring in doing that?
1: Most of Lily's conversations in the novel take place in Chinese. They actually have to sign a language pledge at the start of the program. They'll be kicked out of the program if they accidentally speak in English. So most of the book is taking place in Chinese, and I wanted to make that evident. And the way I figured out how to do it was compose all the dialogue in Chinese first and translate it with an eye for the logical sequence of thoughts, the particular imagery, certain turns of phrase. So any native native Chinese speaker would be able to spot it and think, oh, I know what they were saying. Mm. And in fact, the book is being translated into Mandarin in Taiwan, and I fielded some questions since from my Taiwanese translator, and it's really cool to see them picking up exactly what I'd put down.
0: Right, and I'm not a Chinese speaker, so I couldn't pick that up, but I could notice that there was some stilted language, things that we wouldn't say in English, and then it became evident that that's what you were doing. I was struck how early in the book, Lily talks about how her inability to read Chinese fluently makes even the simplest of tasks difficult. Could you read that passage for us?
1: Sure. So this is early in the book when Lily is realizing that she's having a harder time in Taipei than she anticipated. I realized my headaches were coming from the street signs. I never had to pause to decipher street signs at home. I didn't have to think consciously about the act of reading at all. I just looked and meaning was revealed. Here, text was a barrier to meaning, and I had to slow down every time I wanted to figure something out. I'd never thought much about how the ability to read lubricated my daily existence. It felt natural to glance at signs and immediately discern which subway platform I needed, the way to the right exit, the opening hours of a coffee shop, the rules at the dog park. Here in Taipei, I glanced and expected to know, but didn't. It was like having to do long division every time I opened my eyes.
0: Hmm. It's such a vivid description. Is that something that you experienced when you were studying in Taiwan, like in real time, struggling with or feeling dizzy because of all the words around you that you thought you should know but didn't know?
1: It's something that I felt when I was studying in Beijing and Taipei, I thought, and particularly because I'm a heritage speaker, I think there's a part of me that thought, oh, I should be comfortable with this place, never mind the fact that I had never spent a significant amount of time there. And I would look around and realize I'm struggling with significant cognitive overload. I just have so much mental fatigue trying to make out things that my brain thinks it should know instantly, but doesn't.
0: Mm. The core of this book, and something I found so arresting, is how language literally shifts our internal architecture. And Lily says at one point, in English, I have more confidence. In Chinese, I feel younger and more naive. When we're operating in languages where we lack full fluency, do you think that we're hiding our true selves, or are we actually discovering a different version of ourselves?
1: I'm of two minds about this. First, I think speaking a different language allows you to construct a totally new version of yourself. In fact, role play and fiction is essential to any language classroom. I remember my Japanese classes, we were always taking on different roles. Like, we would pretend to be the mother of a troublesome student. We would pretend to be somebody's girlfriend. So speaking in a different language allows for this interesting total obliteration of the ego, where that's not your accent. Those words don't carry personal significance to you. So you sort of have a blank slate to become whoever you want. I think this gets more complicated if you're a heritage speaker, though. And in Chinese, I'm similarly a lot more docile, obedient, I think. And it's because most of the contexts in which I've spoken Chinese have been around family members. And the last time I was speaking Chinese all the time, I was quite young. So you take with you the baggage of what social situations that language means for you.
0: Mm. Before I let you go, I have to ask, you're so young, you're only 30, you've already published, this is your 7th novel, 5 of them have been bestsellers, and they span so many genres. You had The Poppy War, which was this dark fantasy trilogy that took inspiration from Chinese history. Yellow Face was this satirical look at racial identity and the publishing world. You also wrote 2 fantasy novels that were in this genre of dark academia. Most writers pick a genre they love and they stick with it. How do you manage to range around so much? And what's next? Like a romance, a murder mystery?
1: I just love reading everything. I want to do everything, write everything, live an infinite number of lives through an infinite number of works. And I don't see how anybody could restrict themselves to one way of telling a story. But what's next for me is another big, chunky historical fantasy.
0: All right. We'll be looking for it. That's R.F. Kuang. Her new novel is called Taipei Story. Rebecca, thank you so much for joining us.
1: Thank you.
0: You're listening to Here and Now.
2: Think is coming up 6 minutes past the hour in the 12 o'clock hour. And in your headlines today, Paris used to be a cool 70 degrees in summer, and now it's often 95 and climbing. Chris Boy talks with the writer for The New Yorker about how climate change is affecting life in Europe. That conversation, 6 minutes past the hour on 90.1 KERA News.
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6: It's Here and Now. More hospitals are closing labor and delivery units across the country, but rural areas are the hardest hit. Some birthing centers are finding different ways to remain open, though, and one hospital in rural Minnesota could offer a template for others struggling to survive. Here's Minnesota Public Radio's Molly Castle-Work.
7: Nikki Johnson was 33 weeks pregnant and shocked when she heard that the rural labor and delivery clinic in town was closing. Instead of giving birth near her home in Fairmont, Minnesota, she's faced with the prospect of driving to another clinic affiliated with her hospital about an hour away when she went into labor.
8: I was like, that would be terrifying. Giving birth is, like, scary to begin with.
7: The Rural Health Research Center, run by the University of Minnesota, found that in 2024, almost 300 U.S. counties had lost hospital-based obstetric services in the past 14 years. Katie Kazimanal is a public health professor with the University of Minnesota.
9: For every hospital that closes its obstetric unit or closes entirely, the nearest place to give birth gets further and further away. And that distance is associated with poor outcomes for moms and for babies.
7: Nikki Johnson gave birth at United Hospital District in Blue Earth, Minnesota, in the far southern part of the state. It's a rural hospital bucking the trend. It's not only kept its birthing center open, it's delivering more babies than ever. Richard Ash is CEO of the small nonprofit. He says they're the last remaining hospital in the county.
10: If we're not doing OB, there's a big desert here, and there's a lot of people that are going to either have to move or take the risk.
7: Ash says the hospital is committed to protecting obstetric services, and it's showing. He recalls that for years, the hospital delivered about 50 babies a year. By 2025, that number had almost quadrupled. 28-year-old Mijah Whitefeather Manning gave birth to her first son at the hospital a year ago, and this day swaddles her newborn son. She and her husband are teachers at schools in town. She says she chose United Hospital District over larger hospital systems in bigger cities nearby because she feels heard and understood here.
11: In rural communities, we need local hospitals, and we need them to be funded and staffed, and despite the fact that maybe people see it as like a financial risk or burden, it is truly like one of the most important things that we can put our money towards.
7: The chief medical officer at the hospital is Aaron Johnson. He says one of the ways they're able to make ends meet is by cross-training the medical staff.
12: If you're a small farmer, you're not just the one who drives the combine. You can drive a tractor, you can drive a truck, you can run a grain leg, you can do multiple things.
7: He says it's the same with rural labor and delivery units. They require 24/7 staffing because babies can come at any time, but that's pricey. United Hospital District staff work in other departments when they're not needed in obstetrics, reducing costs. For Johnson, keeping the labor and delivery unit open is a personal commitment.
12: These are our neighbors. These are our family members. These are the people that we go to church with, go to school with, go to football games with. We want to provide the best care for them.
7: The University of Minnesota's Katie Kazimanal says United Hospital District strategy is what other successful rural hospitals are doing. and she hopes it'll serve as a blueprint for others. For NPR News, I'm Molly Castle-Work in Blue Earth, Minnesota.
6: Well, we're noting today that a year ago today, a gunman in Orem, Utah, shot and killed conservative activist and provocateur Charlie Kirk, unleashing a wave of grief and anger among his followers. The center of Kirk's world was in Arizona, where his organization Turning Point USA is based. An hour after Kirk died, our co-host Peter O'Dowd went to a church in Phoenix that was a hub for Kirk's activism, getting young conservatives engaged in politics. Peter met a man named Scott Lovett, who was praying under a billowing American flag.
13: He's always been kind to me. He's always taken a second to talk to the average, you know, middle class, you know, blue collar worker. He just spoke to all the college kids about putting God and the biblical principles back in this nation.
14: Yeah. When I pulled up here,
13: pretty heartbroken right now.
14: Yeah, I'm sure you are. I could tell because when I drove up here, I saw you underneath the flag at this church where he often visited.
13: Yes, I was.
14: How did you take the news?
13: So I was at the prayer sanctuary. I left work, and everybody's praying. My whole family, everybody. We love Charlie Kirk and his beautiful wife and his children, and you know, that he puts godly principles ahead of this nation, and that he's teaching everybody to vote and get out and vote and be part of this nation. When I was up, the flag was at full mast, and I'm like, God, please just heal him, Lord. Don't let him die. Don't let him die, Lord. And then I come down from the prayer sanctuaries, which is on the side of a mountain, and the flag was at half mast, and my phone started ringing saying, Scott, Charlie passed, Charlie passed. And my wife called. My heart is just broken right now. So that's just all I got to say right now. God be with his wife and his kids. Be with President Trump.
6: Peter O'Dowd with Charlie Kirk supporter Scott Lovett in Phoenix a year ago today. We'll have more on Charlie Kirk elsewhere on the program. Here and Now is a production of NPR and WBUR. I'm Robin Young.
0: And I'm Indira Lakshmanan. It's Here and Now.
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0: I'm Chris Boyd. Up next on Think, summer in Europe was once something to savor. It's become something people just endure.
19: The heat is actually a very big deal. It's very dangerous. It can be lethal. And it has this summer, I think, put Europe into something like an existential crisis.
0: We'll talk about why Europe is warming at twice the rate of the planet overall, about evidence that sweltering temperatures are causing tens of thousands of extra deaths every year, and about why many Europeans, especially the French, are doing whatever they can to avoid installing more air conditioning.
19: They think it's morally wrong to get relief in this way.
0: Our conversation starts after a short break.
20: Live from NPR News, I'm Lakshmi Singh. Republicans are holding a second day of a midterm convention dubbed Trump-a-palooza. Vice President J.D. Vance takes the stage tonight. So will President Trump, a day after he delivered a lengthy speech during which he unexpectedly promised to pay every American adult $5,000 if Republicans keep control of Congress. As NPR's Tamara Keith reports, the audience also got a surprise video message from Pennsylvania Senator John Fetterman, a Democrat who has been critical of his party's left wing.
21: The video was an introduction for Pennsylvania's Republican Senator Dave McCormick, with whom Fetterman has grown quite close. It was filmed in Pennsylvania with Fetterman wearing his trademark black hoodie.
22: Right back over my shoulder, that's the iconic U.S. Steel Mill. And that's exactly the kind of thing that will work together and will work with President Trump to fight and defend the steel way of life right here in the Steel Valley.
21: That was as close as he got to praising Trump. In the short video, Fetterman mentioned that he's a Democrat multiple times, while also saying he rejects extremes and socialism. Tamara Keith, NPR News, Dallas.
20: The U.S. Supreme Court dealt a setback in the GOP's attempts to retain the majority in the U.S. House. Justice Brett Kavanaugh blocked a federal judge's ruling on which map Missouri should use for congressional districts in an election that's less than 2 months away. St. Louis Public Radio's Jason Rosenbaum has the latest.
23: A map that lawmakers approved in 2022 that basically guarantees Democratic Congressman Emanuel Cleaver wins re-election is back on right now. Now, the order says that this case could still move through the federal judiciary. So I'm going to be cautious by not saying like it's over and the Democrats won.
20: Human Rights Watch is raising concerns over what it calls an unlawful campaign of executions by Iran. We have more from NPR's Hadil Al-Shalchi.
24: According to a statement released by Human Rights Watch, at least 59 men were executed by Iranian authorities between mid-March and the end of August, after the U.S. and Israel launched their war on Iran. The human rights organization says at least 29 of those killed were arrested in connection with the nationwide protests which Iranian authorities violently clamped down on before the war. The statement says in many cases, the defendants were taken from arrest to the gallows in just 5 weeks. And in many cases, the Iranian courts handed down death sentences for non-lethal acts such as throwing stones or breaking into state property. In August, the UN condemned what it called a sharp spike in executions in Iran. Hadil Al-Shalchi, NPR News, Istanbul.
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25: This is KERA News. I'm Sam Baker. A star list of Texas elected officials will take the stage on the second and final day of the Republican midterm convention in Dallas. The list includes Lieutenant Governor Dan Patrick, U.S. Senator Ted Cruz, and Governor Greg Abbott. Also, the mayor of the convention's host city. Eric Johnson has been a self-proclaimed Republican only for the last 3 years. Both Republicans and Democrats, though, have speculated his political future could include a run for state or national office. But SMU political science professor Cal Gelson said it's less likely Johnson will have a place as an elected official.
26: He could be an appointed official in a national Republican administration, maybe not at the cabinet level, but at the sub-cabinet level. I can see him doing that.
25: Johnson serving his last term as mayor. President Trump and Vice President J.D. Vance will close out the convention tonight, but Trump's also scheduled this afternoon to visit the Medal of Honor Museum in Arlington. The president, members of Congress, national and local leaders, and high-profile supporters of the monument are expected to meet with more than a dozen medal recipients. Denton County has reported its fourth human case of West Nile virus this year. Three from the city of Denton, the Colony, and Northwest Unincorporated Denton County have been diagnosed with a potentially fatal neuroinvasive form of the disease. Another Denton resident was diagnosed with the non-neuroinvasive form of West Nile. This is KERA News.
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4: One of the many unsettling things about climate change is that different things are happening in different places. Flash flooding along the Nepal-Tibet border, wildfires in Canada, the bleaching of Australia's Great Barrier Reef. There is evidence of trouble on every continent. But not everybody is aware that Europe is actually warming more than twice as fast as the average global rate, and the continent is struggling to accept the new normal. From KERA in Dallas, this is Think. I'm Chris Boyd. Places that could count on mild summers, warm days, cool nights, now get hot and stay hot and dry for agonizing weeks on end. And heat has been implicated in tens of thousands of additional deaths every summer for years, with all signs pointing to things just getting worse. The question for Europe is what to do about it. And as my guest has discovered, while European leaders generally believe that warming is a very serious threat to well-being, some are reluctant to respond with adaptations like installing more air conditioning systems in homes or public buildings. Eric Kleinenberg is Helen Gould Shepherd Professor in the Social Sciences and Director of the Institute for Public Knowledge at New York University. His article for The New Yorker is titled "The End of the European Summer." Eric, welcome back to Think.
8: It's nice to be here. Thank you.
4: I looked this up, and typically during the French Open, the daily high temperature, is about 71 degrees Fahrenheit. What was the weather like in Paris for this year's tournament at the end of May?
8: You know, let's just start by saying that the French Open is designed to take place during the most pleasant time of year. It's affirming to hear that it's usually in the 70s and the low 70s. It's that time when spring turns into summer and everyone just kind of revels in the mild air. But in 2026, France was under a heat dome when the French Open began in May. We're talking about temperatures in the 90s for several days in a row. If you're a tennis fan, you know that the French Open is played on this famous red clay. It's actually not technically clay, but they call it a red clay surface, and it just bakes like an oven. So if you're playing on court on a sunny 90-degree day, it feels significantly hotter.
4: Even for world-class athletes, it is hazardous to exert oneself for hours in that kind of heat. You had people collapsing. Was there any talk of canceling or postponing matches the way they might have done had it been pouring down rain?
8: I mean, I didn't hear anything like that. In fact, they didn't even change, you know, some of the regular rules that they use to play tennis on ordinary days. So, for instance, if you cramp in a tennis match, that is not cause for a break. It's not considered to be a legitimate medical concern unless it's caused by dehydration and you have a dehydration problem that can be demonstrated, and it typically isn't. And so there were not even exceptions for cramping, no long timeouts permitted. You didn't even have a kind of relief from the newer rule, which is that you have only 30 seconds between points to make your serve. So the play is hot and it is fast. And again, if you know tennis, a men's singles match in a Grand Slam tournament can last 4 or 5 hours. You know, it's the best of 5 sets, and players were just wilting.
4: So, as you know, Eric, this show is made in Dallas. It's been well over 100 for the last few weeks, which nobody likes, but we're used to it. I mean, for listeners in parts of the country where heat is typical, remind us of why it is so deadly in places that are not accustomed to temperatures so high.
8: Well, our bodies actually adjust to the heat. In the beginning of the summer, you know, the kind of May, June period, if we're living in a colder climate, places like France, our bodies are not accustomed to, you know, just dealing with those conditions. If you live in a place like Dallas, of course, you're used to it, but also you have a bunch of cultural strategies for handling it. In the U.S., the cultural strategy for dealing with the extreme heat is you get yourself inside an air-conditioned room. We do air conditioning big and strong and well in the United States. Well, in the sense it cools down, not necessarily well in the sense that it's good for the environment, and we'll probably get back to that, because of course cooling causes heating, which is a real problem in our time. But if you live in the south of Spain, the history is that, you know, to keep cool, you put big shutters on your windows and doors. You stay home during the afternoon when it's hot. You take a siesta, and a lot of your social life, including dinner, takes place really late at night. But for most of the world, places that are in more mild climates, that's just not the way that people live their lives. And the sentiment in many places, especially France, is don't be a whiner. We've dealt with the heat forever. Just fight through it. It's not a big deal. And of course, what we have been learning the last several years is that the heat is actually a very big deal. It's very dangerous. It can be lethal. And it has this summer, I think, put Europe into something like an existential crisis.
4: Yeah, Europe has been laid low now for a couple of decades by these killer heat waves. And when I say killer, I am not being hyperbolic. What did you learn about how statisticians calculate the number of extra deaths associated with European countries that typically were accustomed to milder summer temperatures?
8: Turns out that for generations, we have failed to recognize how deadly the heat can be because, you know, if there's a hurricane that washes through a city, or like think about the floods that we all watched this past year in Nepal and Tibet, we can see who's a victim of that disaster. But when there's a heat wave, the deaths kind of just show up all over the place. And a medical doctor might not diagnose the heat as the thing that triggered the heart attack or the renal failure and the dehydration. So thousands of deaths typically that are clearly related to the heat, caused by the heat, don't get classified as heat deaths. And so what's been happening in the world of epidemiology over the last few decades is that increasingly we look at what's called the excess death figure. And that is statisticians look at how many people would die during, say, a typical month of June in France, and over lots of time, it's a pretty stable rate. And then you look to see if there's an unusual spike when there's hot weather. And using that kind of technique, we have seen that Europe over the last several years has had a whole series of episodes with tens of thousands of excess deaths in the summer. 48,000 in 2023, 63,000 in 2024, and who knows where it's going to land this summer.
4: So just to be clear, Eric, it is theoretically possible that not a single one of those excess deaths died of something as on the nose as heat stroke, but they might not have become sick enough to die if the temperatures had not been extreme.
8: Yeah, probably it's not theoretically possible that they wouldn't have died of heat stroke. Some will die of overheating, for sure. Some will be diagnosed. But the vast majority of the people who die with heat as a contributing cause are unlikely to be diagnosed that way. There's also just like really different standards for how you count a heat death in different medical communities. That has not been stabilized. And so for the moment, we depend on these excess death figures. And it's why, like, you know, at the end of a really hot spell in, say, Chicago or in Paris, you know, we'll hear about a death toll in the hundreds. But later we'll find out that, in fact, it was thousands or tens of thousands.
4: I mentioned this in the introduction. Europe as a whole is heating up at more than twice the rate of most of the rest of the planet. What is it that puts this particular geographic location at risk?
8: Well, let's be clear that you're talking to a social scientist and not a climate scientist here. So don't cringe too much if you're an expert in this. But there are a bunch of factors that contribute to the warming of Europe. One is that it's part of, in the north, and close to in other areas, the Arctic. And so the Arctic is the place that's warming more than any other part of the globe. And the Arctic warming means that there's less snow cover. And when you have retreating snow, that means the ground gets, there's more dark ground that's exposed, and it absorbs more sunlight and it heats up. It also gets drier, and that makes it less able to help with cooling the air. You know, ironically, one of the problems contributing to heat is that environmental regulations mean that we have less aerosol pollution, which is great for our health in so many ways and great for the climate in so many ways, except it does mean that that ozone layer is not there and we have more direct sunlight. And so Europe is suffering from brightening, which also causes heat. And then, of course, there's just the kind of general trends towards global warming that we're seeing all over the planet. And so those things together are creating a level of warming that's just uncommon for habited places on Earth, and Europeans are feeling it.
4: People around this country are familiar with deaths from disasters like tornadoes and hurricanes and floods and other things. How do the deaths and injuries associated with heat emergencies compare with other kinds of disasters, like number by number? I can't think of a tornado event where tens of thousands of people died.
8: I mean, it has long been the case in the United States that heat waves kill more Americans than all of the other so-called natural disasters, acute natural disasters combined. I'm saying more people typically in a year in the United States die of heat waves than tornadoes, earthquakes, floods, hurricanes, fires. That is like a remarkable thing. And here again, Chris, it's an issue I've been writing about and speaking about for 25 years or so at this point. And what's strange about the heat is that because it's not spectacular to look at, you know, because the heat doesn't produce viral images in the way that other disasters do, it's kind of an invisible disaster. And also because the people heat waves tend to kill are themselves invisible. Older people, poor people, people who live in segregated neighborhood, people who have underlying health conditions, people we don't see typically in public life or public media. The heat death problem has been almost impossible to catch on as a problem. I can't tell you how many interviews I've done saying the same thing for decades. There's this kind of will not to know or a challenge registering it that has been a real PR problem for the heat and a real public health problem for places around the world. We have just been slow to recognize how dangerous the situation is.
4: So you're saying there are social determinants of who is at risk as much as there are things determined by what the temperature is.
8: I mean, we know this because we draw maps of who dies where every time there's a heat wave, and the patterns at this point are pretty consistent. You tend not to see enormous clusters of death in very affluent American communities where everyone has access to air conditioning, unless there's a major power outage, which is something we need to be worried about and thinking about and protecting ourselves from. And we know that in Europe, there are a lot of older people who don't have air conditioning. There's this social structure in Europe, this pattern, a ritual where families go to the beach or to their cabin in the summers, and often they leave the older people behind. So in the massive 2003 heat disaster in Europe, where about 70,000 people died, a lot of the deaths were concentrated in these nursing homes or, you know, communities with older people who are on their own. And so there's a very clear set of social determinants. And frankly, I fear that one reason the heat is so hard to address as a public problem is because most powerful people on Earth don't have as much to worry about, or so they think.
19: And then the other thing that's happening is that now that the heat is arriving earlier, heat waves in May or September, you have kids who are in schools that don't have air conditioning, on school buses that don't have air conditioning. And in Europe this summer, one of the really horrifying things we saw is enormous numbers of school children in classrooms that had no ventilation and no air conditioning getting sick in the middle of the school day. The risk profile is expanding.
4: My guest is Eric Kleinenberg, Helen Gould Shepherd Professor in the Social Sciences and Director of the Institute for Public Knowledge at New York University. His New Yorker article is called The End of the European Summer. We'll be right back.
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15: Dallas Mayor Eric Johnson is scheduled to speak this evening at the Republicans' midterm convention. Analysts speculate a run for state or national office in his political future. 90.1 KERA News is covering the convention. Stay with us throughout the day for updates.

0: The Republican Party's first midterm convention is underway in Dallas. KERE News also heard from the Dallas County Democrats about their plans ahead of the November elections.
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5: You're listening to Think. I'm Chris Boyd. Europe is warming at more than twice the rate of the rest of the planet, and it may be a glimpse of what is ahead for much of the rest of the planet. My guest is Eric Kleinenberg, Helen Gould Shepherd Professor in the Social Sciences and Director of the Institute for Public Knowledge at New York University. His article about this for The New Yorker is headlined "The End of the European Summer." Eric, this past June was the hottest month ever recorded in Western Europe. What kinds of public sites and services had to be shut down in deference to the heat?
6: I mean, all kinds. Famously in Paris, the Eiffel Tower closed. I mean, imagine going on your great big Paris vacation and getting to the Eiffel Tower only to learn that the thing is shut down because it's not safe to operate. The Louvre closed in Paris. It's a big air-conditioned building, but they just said that the building was not equipped to deal with that level of heat with that many people, and they shut it down as well. In Barcelona, I met with some tour guides, and what they told me is that the tourism business in Barcelona, which of course is always booming, and often booming so much that the locals kind of wish that we would just stay away. There's a famous story a few years ago of locals walking through the streets and shooting tourists in restaurants and cafes with water guns. They said the tourism business is tanking and that their daytime tours, those like famous walking tours that anyone who's been to Europe in the summer can see in their minds, that business has dried up. Nobody in their right mind wants to do a walking tour through Madrid or Barcelona, let alone Sevilla, in June, July, August, or even September these days. It's just too hot. And so the article I wrote is about the health hazards, of course, but there's also a cultural change happening, which is, you know, a lot of us have this kind of ideal of, you know, this beautiful European summer. You travel there and you sit in a restaurant outside, or maybe go to cafes and you walk through these beautiful streets and window shop and just kind of take in this, you know, gorgeous, refined environment, because Europe has had this temperate, relatively mild climate for so long. And I think what we're seeing now is that world is shrinking, and the possibility for doing that kind of thing is just becoming more remote. I don't know that many people who want to travel to Paris in July, August, even June these days, and that's a real change.
5: You tell us in the article that about 60% of homes in Italy have air conditioning. That's compared to like 89% of homes in the United States. In France, it's about 25%. What did you learn about the French disdain for artificially chilled air and what's wrapped up in that?
6: Look, I mean, for an American like me, it's a little puzzling, but it's also understandable. And I'll tell you what I learned. If you ask French people about air conditioning, they will say, look, the big problem with air conditioning is that it's a technology that provides some temporary cooling, but it comes at the expense of everyone else and every place else, because the cool air is generated by processes that cause other things to heat up. It could be immediately causing the air outside of the room that's being cooled to heat, but also in the long term, of course, most air conditioning systems contribute to global warming. And so they think it's morally wrong to get relief in this way. Many will also say it's unnecessary because France has always been able to deal with the heat. And so your interest in being more comfortable should not trump considerations about the planetary health. And then there's other things. There's a kind of aesthetic sensibility in France that says that, you know, having these air conditioning units stick out of windows and beautiful historic buildings is unsightly, and they don't want people just throwing them in. Of course, you've got a lot of old buildings that are hard to retrofit with our contemporary systems for cooling. And then finally, there's concerns that the electricity system, the power grid, wouldn't be able to handle the demand if you suddenly got everybody online using air conditioners. They're worried that they wouldn't be able to sustain power. And so all these things kind of lash up into a pretty sweeping distaste for air conditioning. It's so powerful that when I spent some time with the mayor of Paris, I really admired the things that they're doing in Paris to deal with the heat in general. But I asked, like, given how much sickness you had in your schools, have you thought about just adding air conditioning to the rooms? And that just seemed like a totally unnecessary thing to him, even after the summer of 2026.
5: I mean, what other option? They're not wrong about any of that. I'll stipulate that. But what other options exist for cooling down homes and businesses, maybe that wouldn't generate so much CO2 or so much objection to the aesthetics of the whole thing? I mean, what do you do to keep, you know, kids from passing out during school?
6: So, I mean, Europe is doing a lot of geothermal energy where possible, including in cities. And there are clearly heat pump technologies, that run on electricity and are far less, carbon intensive than traditional, heating and cooling systems. And some places are integrating those. But what I really focused on in the article, since mechanical cooling in places like France is still not on the table, is the other set of things that urban planners and architects and engineers and policy officials are starting to do at scale to cool European cities. And that is in some ways a return to our ancient forms of cooling, by which I mean shade and water and soil. And that was really the heart of the story. Like, what could we be doing short of installing air conditioning everywhere, which is really a Faustian bargain? What could we be doing to cool cities down? And I have to tell you, I learned some pretty inspiring things.
5: I mean, trees are a surprisingly big part of this. Not surprising, it's just that they're sort of low tech. Start by telling us about the architect and urban planner Stefano Boeri and his use of trees in his building design.
6: Okay, so this guy's really interesting. And if you have not seen images of his signature project, the Bosco Verticale in Milan, which means vertical forest, I urge you to get online and check it out. I mean, he's developed a specialization in which he builds high-rise apartment buildings that are forests in the sky. Bosco Verticale is two towers in the center of Milan. One is 27 stories, one's 19 stories, and they contain on their deep and enormous balconies enough trees and shrubs to fill 12 acres of forest. When you look up at the building, it's like the entire facade is trees, and they breathe, they move in the wind, the color changes with the seasons. It's totally unlike anything you've seen before. And I had the experience of going up and onto one of the terraces to feel just how much cooler it is to live in a building whose facade is made of trees. And it's a remarkable idea that I guess it, mostly its impact is that it sparks your imagination about how trees could be a more fundamental part of our lives. Like what would happen if we tried to move trees back into the city and do things for us. This building that Borey made is somewhat controversial because it's massively expensive to buy an apartment there. And so it's kind of like a luxury green infrastructure that most of us can't afford. But what's interesting, if you get to know Borey, is that that building is just like the symbol. It's the mascot for the larger project he has. And it's a project called Foresta Me. He's trying to plant 3 million trees around the metropolitan Milan area. That's a lot of trees. They're trying to do it by 2030. They want to substantially increase the tree canopy because when you are in the shade of a tree, the temperature could feel tens of degrees cooler than it does just a couple feet away when you're in the sun.
5: What did you experience at the Parco Nord Milano in Milan?
6: So this is this park in a former industrial area of Milan that they started building up in the 1970s. I got to spend some time with a woman who's the scientific director of the Foresta Me program and also the chief horticulturalist who also works for this park. And he has planted a couple hundred thousand trees in the 20-some years that he has worked there. I went there because they are planting trees at scale in real time. And so I could see these saplings of different varieties and learn kind of firsthand, you know, what it takes to plant that many trees, how you keep them alive when conditions are hot and arid, because, you know, of course, warming means not only that you have these acute heat days, but also that it's hard to keep plants alive. Barcelona, where I spent time, they tried to plant enormous numbers of trees and then they had a drought and they had to stop the program. But Milan, they've been fighting through. So I experienced this. And, you know, one of the fascinating conversations I had with the chief horticulturalist is that, you know, typically if you want to have a successful tree, you plant native species that have a long history of being successful and thriving in a particular environment. But what global warming means now is that the climate for trees is different than it used to be, even a few years ago. And so one of the things he has to try to figure out is, should he plant native trees that have always been there, or should he plant the kind of trees that they grow in the south of Spain, which might have a better chance of being a good match for the climate that Milan has now. It's just really like an amazing set of scientific challenges, but you see the changes in the landscape when you go through it. And one funny story is we were walking in a very hot area where there weren't trees and we really needed relief. It was in the 90s and just totally humid. And the horticulturist said, "Hey, come over here. I want to bring you into the air conditioning." And he led us into this beautiful thick grove of more mature trees with a big canopy. And it was like immediately it felt like the temperature dropped enormously, a little breeze picked up. A heat scientist I got to know at UCLA, Kelly Turner, told me that on your skin, the feeling of temperature can actually be 20 degrees Celsius lower when you're in a shaded area. It's amazing.
5: My guest is Eric Kleinenberg, Helen Gould Shepherd Professor in the Social Sciences and Director of the Institute for Public Knowledge at New York University. We're talking about his New Yorker article, The End of the European Summer. You're listening to Think. I'm Chris Boyd. What is the plan for

0: damage to the street. And so because trees are so hard to plant, some cities are now adopting the strategy that's most famously associated with Seville. They have these things they call the toldos, collectively, that they're like these textile fabric canopies that they drape over streets. They go from building to building. They can be stunningly beautiful. It's another thing to check out the image of if you haven't seen them. When I was in Barcelona, which actually has far more tree canopy cover than Milan, and it has been kept relatively cool for that reason, they said things have gotten so hot now that they are starting to build toldos in the old city and probably in other places too. And that's just another thing I picked up in the reporting for the story, Chris. Practices like hanging toldos, or like taking siestas, or keeping your businesses closed in the afternoon and open later at night, those things are now getting adopted by cities in more northern parts of Spain and might well move up into other parts of Europe as well.
1: You were in Barcelona, very hot and also very humid at the time you were there. as you mentioned, it's a place that's been famous and infamous for over-tourism. You actually found very few people wandering around in the middle of the day.
0: It's just too hot, Chris. Like, who wants to be outside when it's the kind of weather where you're outside for 3 or 4 minutes and you're soaked to the bone? I got off the train. I went to the most famous tourist center of Barcelona, La Rambla. Beautiful, street that's got lots of shops and this kind of center walkway. And I was struck by how few people were out. It was like 12:30 in the afternoon, and prime time. I thought it would be full of people, and it felt pretty empty. So I walked to the Boqueria Market, which is a great place. They have a lot of like individual food stalls, some a lot of like famous restaurant, like bar style. It's all like in this kind of open air market. And you sit at a table, you sit down at a bar and get food. And I've been there many times before. And there are a few places that are so popular, everybody wants to go there. So you just know you're going to wait in line for a little bit. And I went to the one that I always associate with the biggest lines. Again, like prime time, summer tourism season. There were tons of open seats. I sat wherever I wanted. It stayed that way. And, this is where I spoke to the tour guides, who told me that people didn't want to take outdoor tours anymore. I mean, it's not that there's no tourists in Barcelona. I don't want to overstate this. There's still enormous numbers of tourists going there all the time. But you just do things differently in Barcelona now than you would have. The way they're making money is by offering night tours. The restaurants are going to be open later and later. Nobody wants to be outside in these conditions.
1: And they are building climate shelters in Barcelona, right? What are those like?
0: It's kind of a cool idea. They enlisted, hundreds of sites around the city that would be designated as official climate shelters. And if you're a climate shelter, it means you definitely offer air conditioning. And once you're designated a climate shelter, you show up on this app that they have in Barcelona. It becomes very easy to identify where it is. You can get on the app and it's geolocating, so it will tell you where you are and how far you have to walk to get to the closest climate shelter. It's designed to make it easier for people to find a cool place, because we know that when it's very hot outside, being in air conditioning, even for 20 or 30 minutes, can make the difference between life and death.
1: My guest is Eric Kleinenberg, Helen Gould Shepherd Professor in the Social Sciences and Director of the Institute for Public Knowledge at New York University. We're talking about his New Yorker article, The End of the European Summer. We'll be right back.
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3: 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I'm Bella Cyrus. President Trump kicked off the Republican midterm convention in Dallas with a primetime speech Wednesday, promising $5,000 to American adults if the GOP holds on to the House and the Senate. Stay with 90.1 KERA News throughout the day for updates on the midterm convention.

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3: The Dallas Theater opens its season on Friday with the Cold War thriller Reykjavik 86. It's about the 1986 nuclear summit between Ronald Reagan and Mikhail Gorbachev, and how these two vastly different leaders look for common ground while wrestling with ideology, history, and the human cost of power. 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

0: You're listening to Think. I'm Chris Boyd. The entire planet is warming. It is wreaking havoc on climate and weather conditions. Europe is actually warming more than twice as fast as much of the rest of the planet. My guest is Eric Kleinenberg, Helen Gould Shepherd Professor in the Social Sciences and Director of the Institute for Public Knowledge at New York University. He wrote about this for The New Yorker in an article titled "The End of the European Summer." You actually spoke in the article to a Spanish architect who told you she has just begun for the first time in her career to assume that her designs will need to have air conditioning. I didn't get the sense that she was like 2 years out of college. Tell us her story.
1: I mean, this is a veteran architect and a quite renowned one in Barcelona. Her practice has always involved, you know, taking advantage of the kind of open air with, natural ventilation, terraces and cross ventilation in units. Her name is Clara Sola Morales, a well-known and distinguished figure in Spanish architecture. And she's the one who told me that they were starting to expand the Toldos program into Barcelona. And she also confessed, you know, somewhat shamefully, I thought, that for the first time in her career this year, she decided she had to start designing buildings in Europe with air conditioning. And the first place where she installed an air conditioner, her own office.
0: Planners in Spain are definitely thinking about heat as a social justice issue now.
1: Well, they recognize that there is a clear pattern to who's vulnerable. And you know, Barcelona actually has a decent number of units with air conditioning, and affluent people in Barcelona tend to have air conditioning these days. It's very different from Paris, but there's a lot of working class and immigrant neighborhoods in Barcelona where the units are smaller and the public space around them has not been as rich and verdant, and where air conditioning is far less common, and they see concentrations of illness and death in those areas as well. So they think of the heat as not just a climate threat, but also kind of a social justice threat. And increasingly, I think people around the world recognize that climate change is going to do much more damage to people who lack the resources to protect themselves, or to countries that lack the resources to protect themselves. So there's a real problem of climate justice as we try to adapt to this new ecological reality that we have created. And so what they're strategically doing in Barcelona is focusing some of the new cooling stations and cooling strategies in low-income dense areas. And in Barcelona, what that means is new water parks. So there are, you know, places where you can go and get a mist, or where kids can play in the water outside. They're kind of fun places. And famously, over the last several years, Barcelona has been developing what they call super blocks and green axes. And the super blocks are areas where you've got nine square blocks, a 3x3 area, and they basically try to cut them off to car traffic, not all car traffic, because deliveries can still happen, emergency vehicles can get there, but ordinary car traffic is sealed off. And they do a lot of tree planting and other green, establish other kind of plants and water facilities within those super blocks, and that creates this little oasis in the middle of the city where people can cool down. They're hard to do, and they can be a little disruptive of the larger circulation patterns. So the other thing that Barcelona's been doing are these green axes, which are long roads, in some cases, you know, nearly 2 miles, where you close off the streets more durably to cars, pedestrianize them, and also do a lot of planting to provide cooling. And they're trying to do some of that in low-income neighborhoods as well. And the newer administration in Barcelona, they've had a change in city government in the last few years. They have kind of moved away from super blocks and green axes and into this strategy of trying to green what they call the leftover spaces, like places between buildings, the courtyards between buildings, or the roofs on top of buildings, abandoned lots. They're basically trying to green every patch of land that they can, because they know that if they can rip out the pavement and the asphalt, they remove a source of heat production, right? The asphalt will attract heat and get hotter during the day, But then that means it's storing heat, and at night it gives it off, which leads to very high nighttime temperatures, a real public health hazard. And so Barcelona is doing an impressive amount with just the transformation of their landscape to cool down.
0: To hop back over to Paris, where you hung out with the mayor and rode around on bikes all day, talk about
1: his bike.
0: That's right. He lent you his bike. I mean, anybody who hasn't been to Paris for 20 years or so might be very surprised at how different it looks today. Talk about some of those changes.
1: As much as it's scary to contemplate what it means to live on a planet that's heating up in the way that ours is, or in a region that's heating up in the way that Europe is, there are a lot of things that you can do to make cities work better. And European cities are way ahead of the United States when it comes to making these adaptations. In Paris, over the last few decades, they have massively reduced the number of cars on the roads in the center city. They've gotten rid of parking spaces. They have closed down roads to cars and pedestrianized them. If you were in Paris a decade or two decades ago, you might know that you could drive your car at great speed on a highway along the Seine River. Prime real estate, you know, great, gorgeous place. And you can't do that anymore. That road is now, they call it Périplage in the summer. And there are playgrounds, there's misting stations, there's climbing walls, there's little soccer fields. Chris, you can swim in the Seine.
0: It's clean, you right?
1: It's clean-ish. I mean, I don't know how clean it is, but it's clean enough. It's deemed safe. Every morning they do a little test and they tell you if you can swim there. They have done enormous amounts of planting in Paris. They pedestrianize streets in front of schools. There's a lot of urban schools where now you can't drive your car in front of them, and they turn the area at the front of the school or the back of the school into a community park, and the parents hang out there and the kids hang out there, but, you know, at drop off in the morning and pick up in the afternoon. They've planted a ton on those streets and in other streets as well. And so the city feels verdant. It's quieter. A guy I interviewed said, you know, I grew up here and I had asthma problems all the time. Now I go outside, I can breathe the air. I'm cycling everywhere because the other thing, they have enormous amounts of bicycle paths everywhere, blocked off. And it's just a quieter, more pleasant place. This guy said, I now see bees and butterflies on my block in Paris. That kind of thing didn't happen before. If you haven't been in Paris for a while, it is just physically, visually, a different and even more beautiful city than it was not long ago.
0: And people bike in all kinds.
1: It's still hot.
0: Yeah, people bike in all kinds of weather, though, right? They're not waiting for the perfect day, perfect weather. They just get out there and get where they need to go.
1: You just do it. And look, that's happening in the United States now too. I live in New York City, and we have dramatically expanded the number of bike lanes. We are planting trees at scale. It's not that these European cities are unique, but they are ahead of us. And, you know, we're talking about cities where everybody is taking seriously the fact of climate change and the fact that if we don't do something to cool things down, we really are in trouble.
0: I do have to ask, I love the idea of walkable and bikeable cities and, you know, public plazas that people can make their way through. Are there accommodations in these European cities that are making these kinds of changes in service to making themselves more livable, despite the warming, for people with disabilities who don't easily get around on foot or by bike?
1: Yes, but it is difficult. And I had this conversation in Spain where we were discussing the limits of depaving as a strategy, because, of course, it's enormously appealing to take an asphalt or, you know, concrete street or sidewalk and to turn it into soil that can be more absorbent of water and that will not heat up the environment, and that is potentially, you know, turned into a green space. But if you're in a wheelchair, it's very difficult to get through that. And in addition, it's very hard to maintain that kind of space if you have a drought condition, because then that beautiful soft soil or green just turns to dirt and dust, which can create other environmental problems. And so they're trying to walk that line. And this is not an easy transformation. I mean, nothing about reckoning with climate change is easy. not easy to change our energy system and to go from a fossil fuel dominated system to one built on renewables. I mean, we can do it now, and we can do it much more efficiently and effectively and economically than anyone thought possible just a few years ago. But it's not easy to do that. And also, it's not easy to adapt. These are changes that at this point we have no choice to make because our security is on the line.
0: Eric Kleinenberg is my guest. Helen Gould Shepherd, professor in the social sciences and director of the Institute for Public Knowledge at NYU. His New Yorker article is The End of the European Summer. This is Think. I'm Chris Boyd. This is fascinating, Eric. I mean, there may need to be a combination of efforts to keep people safe and healthy. You discovered that air conditioning in France is a kind of left-right dividing issue on par maybe with vaccination in this country.
1: I mean, I didn't see this one coming, but basically what's happened is that the kind of ecological sensibility in France that says you can get through this, we don't need air conditioning, cool off in other ways, that has not been able to survive the heat. A growing number of people just think that that perspective is out of touch with the new climate that Europe has. And it's one thing to tough out the heat in the summer when it's in the 70s or the low 80s. But when you start seeing 90 and 100 degree days week after week, I mean, France had 5 heat waves this summer. And by the way, summer's not over yet. I mean, it could well have more heat waves in September and maybe even October this year. It just came to sound out of touch. And so the far right in France, including Marine Le Pen, who's be running for prime minister again next year, they are campaigning on a platform that's like air conditioning for all. Now, it turns out that they don't really have a big plan for how they're going to deliver it. And they're not really interested in making big public investments in air conditioning. So there's been a lot of criticism that maybe this is hot air. Sorry about that pun. But anyway, they are, they are campaigning on the idea that the Green Party is out of touch. And when I was in Paris, I did speak to a lot of people who identify as green or socialist, who historically have been against air conditioning. And they told me that, yeah, I mean, the conditions have changed and probably we're going to need to come up with some mechanical cooling systems that work. Mind you, it doesn't have to be the traditional stick an air conditioner in the window, plug it in and jam on it kind of system. There are new systems for providing artificial cooling that are less carbon intensive, but I don't really see a scenario in which Europe doesn't start to use it more.
0: Before we have to let you go, you also learned there are people calling for developing more underground infrastructure in Paris with an eye toward keeping people cool. It sounds like something that might work. It also is a little bit sad to think about. I mean, it's hard to imagine what those spaces would be.
1: I mean, that's the parting image I give you at the end of the story, because I kind of take you on this tour of Milan and Barcelona and Paris so that you can see the really amazing design ideas for how to cool cities down with trees and artificial shade and water parks and, you know, all these beautiful things. But as I was walking with a former Paris City Council member who had pushed the city to adapt, develop a plan for what to do with Paris at 50 degrees, which is like 120 Fahrenheit, he said, you know, by the way, have you met any designers who are developing the underground of their cities? Because, you know, at some point it's going to be 115 or 120 in Paris for day after day after day. And the only place we're going to be able to cool down is in the caves, is under the ground. And look, that is obviously a dark future, and it's not one that I am happy to contemplate. But I think it's a useful warning because it tells us, like, there's a limit to how much we can adapt. And if we don't do something to decarbonize, to stop burning fossil fuels, to reverse the global warming or slow down the pace of global warming that is transforming and heating up the planet at breakneck speed, we might not have any choice other than to seek refuge in places like caves and the underground, and that is worth contemplating.
0: Eric Kleinenberg is Helen Gould Shepherd Professor in the Social Sciences and Director of the Institute for Public Knowledge at New York University. His article for The New Yorker is titled The End of the European Summer. Eric, it is always so nice to speak with you. Thanks for making time.
1: Thank you, Chris. Bye-bye.
0: Think is distributed by PRX, the Public Radio Exchange. Again, I'm Chris Boyd. Thanks for listening. Have a great day.

OpenAI lost control of the models it was testing. Hundreds even worked together to hack another company. What happens when AI agents work together? We'll get the latest on 90.1 KERA News.

0: Live from NPR News in Boston, I'm Steve Brown. Republicans at their midterm convention in Dallas know that history is not on their side this election season, but they are counting on President Trump to rally voter enthusiasm. Their House and Senate majorities are at stake this fall. Trump is headlining again tonight, just as he did last night. Republicans are working to allay voter concerns about the economy, the war in Iran, and the direction of the country. An appeals court has upheld a block on President Trump's order to limit mail voting. Today's decision by a panel of the First Circuit Court of Appeals comes even as the Supreme Court is already considering the same case. It reflects the frenzied legal rush as states are beginning to send out mail ballots for the fall midterm election. The High Court has allowed the executive order to move ahead, but the justices have not decided whether it's constitutional. Ukrainian President Volodymyr Zelensky is in Canada for talks with Prime Minister Mark Carney. He aims to secure further support for Ukraine's fight against Russia. Ukraine faces pressure from Russia's air war, which is targeting its power grid ahead of winter. Recent U.S. efforts to end the conflict have shown little progress, but talks between delegations from Moscow and Kyiv are expected to continue. 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
5: Oh, so that's how we might lose control of AI. From American Public Media, this is Marketplace Tech. I'm Megan McCarty-Carino. Nate Sorries has been worried about AI longer than almost anyone. He's the president of the Machine Intelligence Research Institute and co-author of the subtly named book, If Anyone Builds It, Everyone Dies: Why Superhuman AI Would Kill Us All. He's watched with a sort of grim vindication as increasingly alarming details emerge about this hack of the AI company Hugging Face by OpenAI models in development. More than 1,000 AI agents in separate testing environments found a way to communicate, sending 70,000 messages as they coordinated a complex effort to cheat on an evaluation and then tried to cover their tracks. OpenAI and third-party investigators recently released reports outlining what went wrong. But Sorries worries it's not enough.
6: You know, I'm somewhat underwhelmed by the response here. I think if you look at the third-party investigation that OpenAI allowed, it was very narrow in scope. And there were actually incidents on either side of that event where the swarm started taking over OpenAI's internal infrastructure. And the third-party investigators were not allowed to look at those portions of the attack. Seems to me like we really need this to be less voluntary in terms of oversight. When you are sort of toying with making smarter and smarter machines at the point where they are breaking out, like forming swarms and breaking out to commit cybercrimes on their own initiative contra instruction, I think that's the point where we really need

0: at. The global response to AI has to be global.
1: Mm.
0: This can't just be a domestic thing. It doesn't need to run in a U.S. data center to threaten a U.S. life. So we need international diplomacy here, and we need globally to back off from making these machines that would be able to replace us. But, you know, a domestic pause is a great place to start.
1: Is there anything about this incident and what has followed that makes you optimistic?
0: Oh, absolutely. You know, I think a lot of people have this narrative that the AIs have to do what they were instructed to do, or this narrative that they're just tools. And those narratives are sort of blown wide open. From our perspective, that's a hugely hopeful sign about whether the world will notice the problem. On my view, this sort of issue was priced in, but the visibility was not. And I think that this is a narrow, hopeful window where right now the AIs are smart enough to be able to cause mischief like this, but they are not smart enough to successfully hide their tracks from the humans. I don't know how long that window will last. You know, it remains to be seen whether we use this warning shot appropriately. I'm hopeful that we'll get more, but I think we should not bank on it.
1: That was Nate Sorys, author of If Anyone Builds It, Everyone Dies. We've got more of his reaction at marketplacetech.org. Erica Soderstrom produced this episode. I'm Megan McCarty-Carino, and that's Marketplace Tech. This is APM.
2: The Republican Party's first midterm convention is underway in Dallas. KERE News also heard from the Dallas County Democrats about their plans ahead of the November elections.
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5: Sunny and hot today with a high near 100 degrees. Tonight, a chance of showers and thunderstorms, partly cloudy with a low around 79. Coming up in your headlines is more rural hospitals shut down maternity wards. One hospital in Minnesota has a survival strategy that could spur others to imitate it. What is the strategy? Well, you'll have to stick around to hear it in 14 minutes right here on 90.1 KERE News.
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8: I'm Indira Lakshmanan. It's Here and Now. For many American children of immigrants, visiting their parents' homeland is an awkward pilgrimage to an unfamiliar culture. Visiting relatives they barely know, muddling through conversations they barely understand. In her new coming-of-age novel, best-selling author R.F. Kuang tells the bittersweet story of the search for identity through language. Taipei Story follows Lily Chen, a Chinese-American student in a grueling Chinese immersion course. Lily wants to become fluent so she can ask her grandfather about their family history, but he dies before she gets that chance. Lily's summer abroad is one of mistranslation, miscommunication, and being a different person in a different language. Joining us now to talk about Taipei Story is R.F. Kuang. Rebecca, welcome back to the show.
9: Thank you for having me.
8: So this book is far more grounded in present-day reality than much of your previous work, and it feels more personal. Like your protagonist, you were born in China and immigrated with your family as a young girl. Like her, you're a student at Yale who did a rigorous summer program in Taipei. Like her, you have immigrant Chinese parents. How much of Lily Chen is drawn from your own experiences?
9: I'd say a lot. Primarily, I was in Taipei 3 years ago when my own grandfather passed away. I was a lot closer to my grandfather than

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1: It's the final day of the Republican Party's first ever midterm national convention in Dallas, and Dallas Mayor Eric Johnson is among those taking the stage tonight. His appearance comes as speculation continues about whether he could eventually seek state or national office. I'm Justin Martin. Stick around. We're following the key moments today, and come back tomorrow morning for deeper analysis on 90.1 KERA News, or you can ask your smart speaker to play KERA. We're heading for 100 degrees this afternoon with plenty of sun. Tonight brings a few clouds and a low around 79, along with a slight chance of catching a shower or storm before 1 a.m. All things considered is next on 90.1 KERA News.

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1: It's one thing when outside critics sound the alarm on artificial intelligence. It's another when the people actually building it walk out the door. I'm Justin Martin. In about 20 minutes, we'll talk with former Anthropic researcher Jacob Coxon. He resigned in protest, warning that tech labs are sprinting toward systems humans simply won't be able to control. That conversation in about 20 minutes on 90.1 KERA News.
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1: Look for lots of sun this afternoon as temperatures climb right up to 100 degrees. Tonight brings a few more clouds as we settle near 79 with a few showers and storms possible throughout the evening. The fight over President Trump's new rules for mail ballots is still tied up in court. Just as states are starting to send ballots to voters. An appeals court today kept the rules blocked while the Supreme Court considers the case. And Republicans are wrapping up their midterm convention in Dallas tonight with President Trump again taking center stage. Stay with KERA News as we learn more. 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

We reached out to Anthropic and OpenAI for comment on Jacob Coxon's statements. We did not hear back by the time this interview aired. And we will also note Anthropic is a financial supporter of NPR.

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1: At 3:44, thanks for listening to 90.1 KERA News. I'm Justin Martin. The ongoing debate over data centers in Texas could be a decisive factor in the upcoming governor's race. As KERA's Pablo Raspeña reports, some rural Texas voters who say they've voted Republican in the past are now breaking rank from the GOP because of the party's response to rapid data center growth.
2: Cheryl Shadden says the noisy data center across the road from her Hood County farm turns the volume down when reporters or politicians visit her neighborhood. That was the case, she says, when Democratic State Representative Gina Hinojosa stopped by in July.
3: When she said she was coming to Granbury, it was within an hour and it was completely silent here. Completely silent.
2: Shadden has been protesting the data center in her neighborhood for more than 2 years. She says she has voted Republican in the past, but now she's fed up with the party, enough so that she agreed to be in an ad for Hinojosa's campaign for governor.
4: This is not about being red. This is not about being blue. This is not about you being purple with pink polka dots. This is about human rights.
2: Shadden is among a handful of conservative voters who say they're either voting Democrat or sitting out the election altogether. That's because they're seeing the impact of data centers on their communities firsthand. Rena Schroeder ran as a Republican earlier this year for Texas's 22nd Senate District, which includes Hood County. She says she lost the March primary to David Cook because of her opposition to data centers. As a representative for her precinct, she tried to pass a resolution at her district conference to keep big tech out of state and local politics.
5: You think I was starting World War III. They all started fighting with me. I'm like, am I here with... We're Republicans. Y'all are farmers. What the hell are you doing?
2: Now she has endorsed the Democratic candidate running against Cook, who was endorsed by Governor Greg Abbott. Schroeder says she believes Abbott and the Republican Party sold Texas out to big tech by offering tax breaks and other incentives. Abbott previously promised to make Texas a hub for data center developments. But in recent months, as public opposition has grown, he's begun to rein them in. Here he is in a Fox News interview.
6: What I did is I pressed pause on any new data center approval in the state of Texas, and then I established guidelines and guardrails for all data centers to comply with.
2: The state Republican Party is also calling for tighter regulations. It made the issue one of the GOP's priorities during their convention earlier this year.
7: Those are pretty strong indications that just calling it economic development and telling people not to get their feathers ruffled isn't a path that people running for re-election will want to tread anymore.
2: Robert Patterson specializes in land use and environment at UT Austin. He says there's stronger opposition to data centers in rural counties compared to cities because the large-scale projects are so disruptive.
7: I don't think you can easily dodge it when you've got a data center proposal in your county.
2: While some GOP voters are breaking rank, others, like Mary Jo Bloomquist, are disillusioned with voting altogether. She lives near a data center in Hood County and says the governor's actions are too little, too late.
8: If he really cared, if he really wanted to do something, he would call a special session.
2: For voters like Bloomquist, staying home seems to be the only choice.
8: I'm so disheartened. I don't have faith in politicians on either side.
2: Joshua Blank is with the nonpartisan Texas Politics Project, a research initiative based at UT Austin. He says if would-be GOP voters like Bloomquist do sit out the upcoming election, it could spell trouble for Republican candidates.
9: In an election environment in which we expect the outcome to be pretty close, if some share of those rural Republicans stay home, the GOP's firewall in Texas becomes a lot less formidable.
2: So whether or not that GOP firewall stays up will be up to voters in November. For KERA News, I'm Pablo Araspeña.
1: The NFL is kicking off the season with a new three-strike policy on dangerous tackles, and strike three means sitting out an entire Sunday. I'm Justin Martin. In about 20 minutes, we'll have more on that new policy on 90.1 KERA News.
10: The Republican Party's first midterm convention is underway in Dallas. KERA News also heard from the Dallas County Democrats about their plans ahead of the November elections.
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1: We're climbing to 100 degrees this afternoon. Tonight should drop to 79, and a stray shower storm could roll through before 1 in the morning. President Trump's plan to change how mail ballots are handled hit another roadblock today. An appeals court kept the new rules from taking effect, even as the Supreme Court considers the same case. And Republicans are closing out their two-day convention in Dallas with control of Congress on the line this fall. President Trump returns to the stage tonight as the party tries to energize voters ahead of November. 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
1: If you thought this summer felt relentless, you weren't alone. Federal scientists confirmed the lower 48 just logged its hottest summer on record, cap by an all-time record-breaking August. I'm Justin Martin. In about 20 minutes, we'll have the numbers behind the heat wave on 90.1 KERA News.
2: The Republican Party's first midterm convention is underway in Dallas. KERA News also heard from the Dallas County Democrats about their plans ahead of the November elections.
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1: 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You can expect extra clouds tonight as we drop to 79 degrees, and a few showers and storms could roll through before tapering off later tonight. Tomorrow looks hot again, near 99, scattered storms possibly developing during the afternoon. 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
1: It's one thing when outside critics sound the alarm on artificial intelligence. It is another when the people actually building it walk out the door. I'm Justin Martin. In about 20 minutes, we'll talk with former Anthropic researcher Jacob Coxon. He resigned in protest, warning that tech labs are sprinting toward systems humans simply won't be able to control. That conversation in about 20 minutes on 90.1 KERA News.
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1: Tonight stays mostly cloudy with a low of 79, and a few showers and storms could linger before winding down later this evening. Tomorrow warms right back up to 99 degrees, lots of sun, though we could run into a few scattered storms in the afternoon. A fight over President Trump's new rules for mail ballots is still tied up in court, just as states are starting to send ballots to voters. An appeals court today kept the rules blocked while the Supreme Court considers the case. And Republicans are wrapping up their midterm convention in Dallas tonight, with President Trump again taking center stage. Stay with KERA News as we learn more. 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
1: 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I'm Justin Martin. The ongoing debate over data centers in Texas could be a decisive factor in the upcoming governor's race. As KEI's Pablo Arauz-Pena reports, some rural Texas voters who say they voted Republican in the past are now breaking rank from the GOP because of the party's response to rapid data center growth.
2: Cheryl Shadden says the noisy data center across the road from her Hood County farm turns the volume down.